100 Bible Verses That Made America by my friend Rob Morgan. This book takes you into the scriptures that were called into play when certain decisions had to be made. And it's amazing to see how much of what we now experience as Americanism is based upon what

0: Reading from Mark chapter 8, verse 11. The Pharisees came and began to question Jesus. To test him, they asked him for a sign from heaven. That is Mark chapter 8, verse 11. Oh, magnify the Lord with me. Let us exalt his name together. It is Monday, July 13th, 2026. Welcome to Mark and Friends. Today we continue our study through the Gospel of Mark as we discover that Jesus isn't looking for people who simply want another sign. He's looking for hearts that will trust him. Join us as we explore the difference between seeking miracles and truly following Jesus. Here's Pastor Jason Epperson of CU Church.
1: In this process, what we found the last couple weeks, though, if you remember, is he's done all these crazy miracles, and these religious leaders, the Pharisees is what they were called, these Pharisees, religious leaders, they come to ask him a question. And they literally have just heard about him calming a storm. They heard about him walking on water, but they saw him feed 5,000. They saw him heal a leper. They saw him heal the blind. They saw him heal a girl who was dead. Y'all, they've seen crazy stuff. And remember their question? Hey, bro, why don't you wash your hands? We talked about that, right? What we talked about is like they were looking for something wrong versus looking for who he was. And then Jesus looked at him and was like, you guys care about the outside appearance, but the inside is rotten. Well, then last week, what does Jesus do? He like tries to go on a little vacation, which Jesus didn't get those, by the way. And he went up to Sidon, which is outside of Israel, north, probably as far outside of Israel as he went, besides when he went to Egypt as a refugee as a kid. And so he's outside of Israel in this moment. This woman comes to him needing help. And we talked about this last week. And Jesus is like testing his disciples. He's testing his apostles. They're like, send her away, send her away. Jesus and her have this incredibly awkward, crazy interaction. And the truth is in that interaction, she ends up having her daughter become healed. But Jesus says some things that make us all a little uncomfortable in that moment. But then you fast forward, Jesus then walks into another place that's not Israel. And he heals another dude, right? He heals another dude who was deaf and couldn't talk. Remember how he healed him? Puts his fingers in his ears and heals him. But Jesus does all these things. But remember, the point is, Jesus said, man, I was born like the God of all creation. His like feet were in Israel. Like that's where he was born. So that was the people he was called to. But he did that to save who? The rest of us. Well, in this passage, here's what's crazy cool. After Jesus tells these stories, after all these things have happened, Jesus then moves into another area called the Decapolis. And the last time he was in the Decapolis is when he healed the crazy, naked, demon-possessed dude. So Jesus is coming back into the city, and that's where we find him today. And it says these words. It says, in those days, when again a great crowd had gathered and they had nothing to eat, he called his disciples to him and said to them, I have compassion on the crowd because they've been with me now 3 days and have nothing to eat. Jesus rolls into town, and all of a sudden, thousands of people show up. Well, how did these thousands of people find out about him? Because of the demoniac. The crazy naked dude told his buddies. And so all these people show up. Jesus is in this process, and it tells us in Matthew, the reason they came is because they wanted to be taught by Jesus. Well, what was Jesus' message? Jesus' message was repent. The kingdom of God is here. Repent and follow me. That's what he said. Repent and follow me. Repent and follow me. What's repentance mean? We've talked about this before. Is if I'm walking in this direction and it's to my selfishness, it's to a worldly pleasure, just to whatever. And Jesus is over there. When I repent, I do what? I turn the other direction and I follow Jesus. So that was his message. My question today is, you walked in this room today, what were you looking for? We're going to look at that a lot today because these Pharisees, these religious leaders, they're not done yet. They're about to say some other things. Even his apostles in this moment. But Jesus has compassion on them because he's teaching them the truths of his word. Hey, family, I want you to know there's a reason why every single week you walk into this place, I open up this book. There really is. There's a reason. There's a reason why every single week we walk through a different part of the passage, right? We've been in the Mark for like 6 months now. Guess what? We got another 6 months or so left. We're going to be in Mark for a while. And you always think, well, what's the next thing? Well, next week we're going to start covering verse 14 because it's the next part of the what? Book. But the reason is this, is I know in this room, because I know lots of you, some of you are walking in this room and you're not sure how your marriage is going to make it. Some of you are walking in this room and you can't believe that in the last couple of days you went back on an addiction that you thought you'd given up. Some of you have walked in this room and you've just lost a family member that you didn't expect, and it's just tragic and awful. And you've walked in this room, and some of you walked in this room and you just found out you have a disease or a sickness, or you walked in this room and you just won the lottery. I don't know if that happened actually. But you've walked in this room and there's good things. You've walked in this room and your family did the fireworks last night, and you sang a little Toby Keith and you watched the fireworks and you enjoyed your life and you went to bed last night thanking the Lord for all the beautiful things. Listen to me. I know this room is covered with a group of different people that are all coming in completely different places, and you're looking at a dude, and guess what I can't do? I can't meet any of your needs. I have zero ability to get into your heart, into your head, and allow the transformation. Like, I can't. But you know what I can do? I can give you the one that is the way, the truth, and the life. And so every week you walk in this room, the reason why I teach out of God's word is because, like, how cool is it that the creator of the universe wrote a love letter, and he wrote it to us? And how cool is it that the Spirit of God, like I said, that really funny because it just makes me so happy, that God himself lives in me. And that when I read this, that God lives in you and God's Spirit's in this place, he allows you to understand it. Y'all, that's crazy. And that's why we come into this place and we can all hear the same message, but all of us in our different moments have our needs met in different ways. I just want to encourage you with something. It's like, in your life, are we always just looking to trying to fix something? We're trying to find the thing that fixes it. When the reality is the creator of the universe has written a love letter, and he has written a message that he tells us he's actually the one that will comfort your wounded heart. He's actually the one that will heal your marriage. He's actually the one that will give you power and strength in your singleness. He's actually the one that will raise you out of depression, that will cast away your anxiety. He's the one that can heal you from your sicknesses. He's the one that saves you in your death. He's the one that brings you home in life. Like, y'all, it's him. Remember in the book of John, I'm preaching now, sorry, I didn't plan on this. In the book of John, John says it this way every week. Remember, every single week. We did the book of John for over a year. It's been 2 years ago, but some of you are here. In the book of John, I would say this every week. I would literally stand right here. I would say, John's going to tell you the truth. Remember? He's going to tell you the truth, and if he's going to tell you the truth, and tell you the truth, and tell you the truth. And then if you are willing to believe that truth, if you are willing to repent, to surrender to the truth of Jesus, then you find life and life abundantly. It doesn't mean it's easy, right? We walked in this room and lots of us have had hard weeks. But the abundance that we have is knowing that no matter how hard it is, he is with us. And he has conquered death, he has conquered sin, and he is for us. So the first thing I want to ask you in this moment is, if we're in this crowd, what are we looking for? So he has compassion on the crowd. In verse 3, it says this. Now, this crowd is full of a group of people called Gentiles. They're non-Jewish people. There might have been some Jewish people, but it's mostly Gentiles. Then Jesus says these words, and if I send them away hungry to their homes, they will faint on the way, and some of them have come from far away. How did they find out about this? We mentioned this already, kind of a spoiler, my bad. But the reality is they found out because the crazy naked dude, remember Jesus with the disciples across the Sea of Galilee, there's a storm, he calms the storm. All the disciples are like, hey, there's a group of Jewish people over there, there's a really rich dude, this kid is sick, we should go back and help the Jewish people because that's how we're going to overthrow Rome. That's the strategy, y'all, don't miss the strategy. Ever try to give God a strategy? You're looking at someone who spent 20 years of his life trying to give God a strategy. Then they roll up on the shore, and Peter's like, we ain't getting off this boat. We get off this boat, we're unclean. James is like, bro, we can't do this. And Jesus steps out of the boat, and as soon as he steps out of the boat, this crazy, naked, demon-possessed dude comes running out, and they're like, told you so. Then Jesus heals him. After Jesus heals him, what does he say to this guy? It's different than almost any other healing. What's he say to this crazy, naked, demon-possessed dude? This is what he says to him. Hey, I want you to go tell people what's happened. Go tell people what I've done. So what's he do? A couple months later, there's 4,000 people. There was this gal, I'm going to call her Lish. That's not her name. But I remember the day that she came to know Jesus. She grew up in a home that was really, really hard. At one point in her life, Her dad had left. She was abused as a child by someone else. Her family was just, it was just hard. Does that make sense? Every day was hard. They didn't know who Jesus was. They hated the church because they felt judged by the church, which lots of people feel. She was in and out of school. She was struggling really bad. And one Sunday, she was in a room that I was preaching in. And I remember preaching this sermon. As I preached this sermon, at the end of it, she came up and said, I need forgiven, and I need purpose, and I need hope, and I need life. And I believe that Jesus is what's going to give me that. And I was like, absolutely. And so we talk in this moment, we pray in this moment. One of the people on our staff meet with her. They're talking with her. The next thing I know, the next week, I come into church, and guess what? She's got like six friends with her. And she's like, Jason. I was like, hey, girl, what's good? And she's like, it's good, I'm great. And she goes, here's my friends. And she introduced me to friends. And the next week, more friends. The next week, more friends. And then all of a sudden, she starts baptizing these friends. I mean, these friends, like, literally, the girl had to wear a swimsuit to church, y'all. I mean, like, she was baptizing everybody. Like, I've never seen anyone in a 2 or 3 month period of time introduce more of their people to who Jesus is. And then I remember she was sitting in an office area, and we're talking. I was like, hey, let's turn to the book of John. She's like, there's a book called John? Oh, yeah, like the book of John, like Matthew, Mark, Luke, John. I've heard of Matthew and Mark and Luke. I didn't hear of John. And first off, I want her to know who John is. I want her to know that in the book, like, I want her to know about the book of the Bible called John. But why am I telling you this story? What do you think the demoniac knew about Jesus? So many of you in this room, us in this room, are afraid to be excited about something we don't completely understand. I am 49 years old. I've spent 40 years of my life pursuing Jesus, and I still don't understand everything. But when I get excited about Jesus, people around me get it what? Excited about Jesus. The reason why we teach out of it every week, we want you to know it. But some of you think, well, once I learn this, or once I learn this, and if that's the way you live your life, there's always going to be something else you need to learn. Y'all, this sweet girl just got excited about what God did in her life. Just like the demoniac. I was here and now I'm here. And her friends are like, well, I'm in. Let's talk. So Jesus says, hey, we need to feed these cats. And all of a sudden it says, and the disciples answered him, how can one feed these people with bread here in this desolate place? Did you hear that? I'm going to read that again. I need all of you to listen with your ears and look at me once I'm done with your eyes. Like this. Listen, look. Okay, that's what you're going to do. I'm going to read this again. What's just happened 2 months ago? Jesus just fed 5,000 people 2 months ago. The same dudes, the same girls were the ones passing out the food and had baskets left over. Same people. I'm going to read this to you. It says this. And his disciples answered him, how can one feed these people with bread here in this desolate place? What? What? Okay, you're going to be those people. You over here. You're the 20-ish people. The rest of you are hungry. You got like hungry mouth. You're hungry. It's been 3 days. You had just had it happen in your life 2 months ago when people were hungry and Jesus took a happy meal and fed 5,000 people. And all of a sudden, there's all these people that need food and Jesus is like, hey, let's feed these people. And your statement is, where are we going to get the food? We ain't got enough. All we got in our town, we just got a happy meal. Did you hear that? What were they thinking? There's a word you read all through the Old Testament, and the word is remember. What did they forget? It's not the first time this has happened in history, y'all. Remember Moses, Egypt, Israel? Moses says to Pharaoh, let my people go. Moses is like, Pharaoh's like, no. All of a sudden, there's these 10 plagues of basically God flexing on these false gods. And then all of a sudden, there's this night called the Passover when the death angel comes through. They put blood over the door and they went from being slaves, right? They went from being slaves to being free. Then in that moment, then they've seen all these incredible, miraculous things happen. They go out. And not only are they free, but the Egyptians do what? They give them all their crap, y'all. Like they have all the food, all the money, all the horses, they got it all. And so they're marching out. Literally, they took all the stuff they've been working for all those years. That's called grace. He forgives you, and then he gives you a gift. And so we're walking out, and all of a sudden we get to the Red Sea. The chariots start coming after us. And what do they say? Why'd you bring us out here? You should have left us there to die. We want to go back. Because they didn't what? Remember. They literally followed a cloud by day and a fire by night. Like literally God was like, had little bubbles saying, this is what you should do. Like, I mean, y'all. and they forgot. Then what does God do? He parts the Red Sea. They go across the Red Sea. When they go across the Red Sea, he swallows them up. They get to the other side, and what do? They forgot, and they start worshiping a golden calf. Then literally God's like, he forgives them. He has this thing called the tent of meeting. It's like God's RV. They meet in it. Moses comes out. He's like one of those little glow babies that when you squeeze it, their head lights up. And so Moses comes out. He veils his face. Literally, how do they get food? How are they going to get? Jason, where are you going to get the food to feed everybody? I don't know. In Moses' time, they just walked outside of their tents, fell on their face, and ate the manna on the ground. If they're thirsty, they just smacked a rock and water came out. And they forgot. And then God's like, hey, I want to give you this whole area. I want to give you your nation. I want to give you the promised land. And then they go, they send the spies out to the promised land. Remember what happens? They come back, and almost every single one of those spies, like, oh, those giants are too big. We'll get our tail kicked. Let's just stay out here and eat manna. What do you forget? Do you have, like, in your house somewhere the things that God has done so you can remember? Remember when your plans didn't work out the exact way you wanted to, and then God did something greater? Remember when you had to die to a dream to step into a new destiny? Man, I got lists of those. Remember the moment they told you that this was the case, but then God did this, and now this is the case? Remember the moment your husband or your wife sat next to you and said, I don't know if I can love you anymore, and now you're holding hands and walking down the street and loving each other? Do you remember the moment this child who walked away now is walking back towards Jesus? Do you remember the moment that you couldn't overcome this addiction and now you are 20 years sober? I'm just going to ask the question, what do we forget? Because if we would remember those things, we would be a church full of people that wouldn't be searching for the same things we're searching for every week. The passage goes on, and this is what happens. And his disciples answered him, how can one feed those people with bread here in this desolate place? And he asked them, how many loaves do we have? He said, seven. And he directed the crowd to sit down on the ground, and he took the seven loaves, and he given thanks. He broke them and gave them to his disciples to set before the people. Here's something super cool. God does the miracle, but he lets us be a part of it. That's so... I like that, by the way. Guess what I'm doing right now? In your life right now, God is giving you bread. Like in this room, there is almost 1,000 different conversations with God going on right now in your head. And I'm just like a part of it. And all I'm doing is holding baskets. But he lets me be a part of it. Like that's so cool. Like, but God's the one that's transforming your life. God's the one that's speaking to you. It ain't me. And he wants to do the same thing in your life. He wants you to join him in the miraculous work of loving the people around you. It goes on and says this. And so he set before the crowd, and they had a few small fish. By the way, they didn't tell him about the fish. He didn't tell me he had fish. Thanks for the heads up, y'all. They had a few small fish, and having blessed them, he said to these, all set before them, and they ate until they were satisfied. They ate till they were full. It was like old school bonanza, y'all, like buffet Shoney's. I mean, they were throwing down. Young people are like, Shoney's? What's Shoney's? Bonanza? And they ate and were satisfied. They took the broken pieces left over, seven baskets full. Just going to make one statement. When you invite Jesus into something, not only will you be satisfied, but there's always more of him than you can handle. And there were about 4,000 people, and he sent them away, and immediately he got into the boat with the disciples and went to the district. And when it says he sent them away, normally I don't break it down this much, but I want you to know, when he sent them away, it was like a Midwestern goodbye. Like, he was sending them away and he hugged them on the way out. He sent them away, he walked into the car and they had five different conversations. He sent them away and he's like, hey, take some food with you. He sent them away, and when they went away, they knew they were what? They knew they were loved. I just don't want you to miss that, because here in a second, these religious leaders are going to be sent away in a different way. So then this happens. The Pharisees came. The Pharisees, religious leaders. The Pharisees, the one that put rules and regulations around themselves to make themselves feel good and make people on the outside feel like they can't belong. Religion. So the Pharisees then come up, and it says, the Pharisees came and began to argue with him, seeking from him a sign from heaven to test him. Like, they just watched him take a double cheeseburger and some chicken nuggets and feed 4,000 people. And they walk up to him and they say, we know you say that you're God. We know that you say you're the Messiah. We know that you say that you're the King of Kings, but we need a sign. That's like that comedian, here's your sign. It's like you pull into a gas station and You get a flat tire and someone's walking, like, hey, you got a flat tire? No, the other three just swelled up. Like, you know, yes, I have a flat tire. But it's like in life right now in this moment, by the way, that was not in my notes either. I'm rolling today, y'all. Like, you might be sleeping, but I'm having some fun right now. Me, just me, really. But I just want you to know, like, guys, how in the world is that their perspective? We're going to get to it. When it says they want a sign from him, it's used in another place in Scripture, and it's used when Satan wanted a sign from Jesus in the wilderness. So these religious leaders, they knew their Bible. They went to Sunday school. They had stars by their name, y'all. When they say to Jesus, we want a sign, what they're saying is they wanted to test God. They wanted him to turn rock into bread. They wanted him to throw himself off a cliff so the angels could catch him. I'm going to know God's word enough to know this isn't how I roll. I need to point this out that sometimes very religious people, sometimes we in this room, when we get sideways and our mindset is not where it should be, we can do the work of the enemy versus the work of the Jesus. Today, a lot of you came in this room looking for something. Some of you came in this room looking to prove to someone else why Jesus isn't real, or looking why you shouldn't be a part of this community of believers. And I want to tell you something real clearly. If you came in here looking for reasons not to believe in Jesus, and you're using us as your reasons, I promise you, you found reasons. If you came in this room looking why you shouldn't be a part of this church, I promise you, you found reasons. But if you came in this room looking for Jesus, you found him. The simplicity of, do we really believe he is who he says he is? Do we really believe we are who he says we are? Because he's the only one who can comfort, the only one that gives hope. In verse 12, it says, and he sighed deeply in his spirit and said, why does this generation seek a sign? Truly I say to you, no sign will be given to this generation. And he left them, got into the boat again, and he went to the other side. There was no Midwestern goodbye. It was this. He loved them. I don't want you to miss this. He loved them. He loved them so much the last week of his life, he was 2 days late to see Lazarus. Fast forward. He was 2 days late to rescue his best friend because he spent time with these same people. He loved them, but boy, they wore him out. He sighed deeply and he asked them, why are you looking for a sign? Hey, family, I don't know when you walked in this room today what sign you're looking for, but the only sign that matters is Jesus is the way, Jesus is the truth, and Jesus is the life. The sign they wanted him to give was actually not the healing of a blind man. The sign they wanted him to give was not the healing of a deaf man. The sign that they wanted him to give was not walking on water, feeding 5,000 people. The sign that they wanted him to give was the sign when fire came down from heaven. They wanted to see a sign in the cosmos. They wanted to see a star telling them the king was there in Bethlehem. They wanted to see that kind of sign. And Jesus says, what's the end? He says, no, this generation's not going to receive this sign. The only sign they're going to get is the sign of Jonah, which is Jesus being thrown into a tomb for 3 days and raising from the dead. Pretty good sign, y'all. Pretty good sign. But the sign they wanted was the sky to open. The sign that they wanted was one day soon you'll split the sky. You're coming for a spotless bride. Until my faith has been made sight, I believe. We've sang about it today. That's the sign they were looking for. That's the sign that my prayer is this room. I want to see that sign. But family, in order for us to see that sign, in order for us to find the healing, the comfort, the hope, the power, the newness, the restoration we need to find, is not in a how-to manual. It's not in a group of sermon slides that you write down and try to behave better. It's in the saving power of Jesus and the Holy Spirit that dwells inside of you. Hey family, if we will surrender, believe in that truth, then heaven comes to this earth. And we get to experience life and life abundantly.
0: 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This is Mark Burns with the Ministry of Great News Media. 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

0: With SRN News, I'm Keith Peters in Washington. The U.S. has announced a new round of strikes on Iran hours after President Trump said the United States is reinstating a blockade on Iran in the Strait of Hormuz and, in a seeming policy reversal, will charge other ships for safe passage. Iran has insisted it controls the critical waterway as another exchange of fire threatened to return to all-out war. South Carolina Governor Henry McMaster has named Darlene Graham Nordone as her late brother Lindsey Graham's temporary replacement in the U.S. Senate. Graham died at age 71 over the weekend. Nordone will serve the remaining months of his term, which ends in January. A special election next month will determine the new Republican nominee for Graham's seat. More details at SRNNews.com.
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3: 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Well, Jeff Mannion is the teaching pastor of Ada Bible Church in Grand Rapids, Michigan, and the author of an article in the latest issue of our Faithful Steward magazine titled Discovering the Power of Contentment. And that's our focus today. Jeff, we are so glad to have you back with us.
4: Rob, it's such a joy to be with you today.
3: Thanks for making the time. Jeff, in the article, you write that wealth confuses me. I want to start there. Why do you think that's an important place to start this conversation in your writing?
4: Oh, my goodness, Rob. It's just such a moving target. Yeah. I mean, Chris and I started out in ministry when we were 21, tiny little church of 25 people. Mm. And by the way, if you're looking for a fast track to financial freedom, do not take a church of 25 people that refuses to get off the ground. I mean, Ada Bible Church is sizable today, but it took 7 years to get up to 100 people consistently. Wow. And so we lived simply out of necessity.
3: Yeah.
4: I mean, it was just always barely enough. But fast forward the tape, decades, and the church is now sizable. We did so many of the right things, set up an emergency fund, studiously avoided debt. And yet, still, I wrestle with this issue of contentment and sufficiency. And you would think, you know, now that we're out of those days of shortage, dude, you must have nailed it. And I'm going, it is an ongoing struggle. Learning contentment in financial status of suf-

0: change.
1: Yeah, but the common denominator for both is learning, and we can learn in different environments. And one of those environments you learned in, you called the desert classroom. Share that with our listeners.
0: Yeah, and the desert classroom, it refers to the Israelites. They were enslaved for generations in Egypt, right? And then under the leadership of Moses, they go out into the desert, and they have this 40-year detour in the desert. And that's where God provided for them every day with this food substance called manna, and basically kept them alive in the desert. But Rob, then there's this fascinating, for me, chilling and jarring conversation that takes place just when they're ready to leave the desert. And it's like Deuteronomy chapter 8. And it's like, when you get into the land of promise, the promised land, which was often called the land flowing with milk and honey.
1: Right.
0: They're going to trade in the desert for rushing streams and growing grain and flourishing grapevines and pomegranates and figs. And there's this warning, don't forget the Lord your God who brought you out of Egypt.
1: Yes.
0: And you think, well, you know, it would be automatic that their hearts would be drawn to worship once they get into this season of sufficiency. My friend, it's not. And it's like, you're going to get into the land of promise. You're going to get into a nice house. Your flocks and herds are going to increase. And you're going to say, you know, I think I did this.
1: Yes.
0: My strength did this for me. And it's like, do not forget the Lord your God. He is the one who even gives you the ability to grow wealth. And so again, that's part of the wealth confuses me thing. And just the shifting target is that when a financial status stabilizes, you've done the right things, debts paid off, the student loans are gone, you know, maybe paying off your mortgage, given consistently to retirement fund, is kind of like, okay, right there. That is a dangerous moment. And you need to just double down on the journey of trust. And just remember, you know, I know where my stuff comes from.
1: Yes. Wow, that is so powerful. Yeah, I'm thinking about those Israelites about to face their most significant challenge, prosperity. What is it about prosperity that makes it so difficult for us to understand the source of it and to navigate it? Well, we're talking today with Jeff Mannion about contentment. It's a learned behavior, and we're going to try to help you with some of that learning today. Jeff is teaching pastor of Ada Bible Church in Grand Rapids, Michigan. 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
1: Today, we're talking about finding contentment in every season of life. This is Faith and Finance. I'm Rob West. Joining me today is Jeff Mannion, teaching pastor of Ada Bible Church in Grand Rapids, Michigan. Jeff wrote an incredible article for the latest issue of our Faithful Steward magazine titled Discovering the Power of Contentment. Jeff, before the break, you were talking about what that looks like and the journey of learning that and drawing from Scripture and the Israelites. And as you know, in the article, you also share about your personal journey of decluttering.
0: Oh,
1: I'm
0: man.
1: I'm sure that's a topic that resonates with a lot of our listening audience. Why was that season so impactful for you, and what did you learn?
0: Well, I think what happens is stuff, Rob, stuff grows.
1: Yes.
0: It's like it multiplies and reproduces. And suddenly our lives are filled with all this stuff. And I don't even remember where some of this stuff

0: came from.
1: Right.
0: And so I went through this 7-week exercise where I gave away 5 items a day for 7 weeks. It was like 210 items.
1: What?
0: And when I say gave away, I don't mean generosity. This was like getting rid of 3 dozen CDs. I didn't listen to CDs anymore. And there they were hibernating, you know, in a box in my basement.
1: Right.
0: A 40-piece dish set that we donated to a housing center that we hadn't used in
1: sure.
0: like 2 or 3 years, and a drawer of T-shirts. It's like they followed me home from 5K races and right. conferences and events. You know, it's enough to outfit a small village.
1: Right.
0: And so 210 items later, the experience wow. I had was just, number one, coming in contact with the stuff that inadvertently surrounded myself with. But just, I felt 210 items lighter.
1: Yes.
0: I felt richer for having less.
1: Right. We can all resonate with that. And there's all plenty for us to declutter. So that's a great reminder. All right, Jeff, let's begin to dive into this idea of contentment a little deeper. I know in the article you referenced Paul's words to Timothy, godliness with contentment is great gain. What does that look like in our lives today?
0: Yeah, I think the words that we are seduced by are the words there and then.
1: Mm.
0: That is, I will only be at peace there and then. I will only be fully alive there and then. When we're able to break away from this monotonous routine and go on vacation, there and then.
1: Yes.
0: When we're able to get out of this apartment and get into a house. When we're able to renovate this outdated kitchen and get into yeah. you know, a different kitchen, there and then, that's where life is. That's where we can be fully alive. And I think contentment, Rob, is learning to be fully alive to God, fully alive to the people around us here and now, not there and then. I think a critical word is before. The more fully alive I am to God and people while I am in the apartment, the more it is likely that I'll be fully alive when we get in the house.
1: Yeah.
0: The more fully alive I am here and now with imperfect people in an imperfect place, the more likely I will be fully alive when we go on vacation for a week. The more fully alive I am without the renovation, the more fully alive I'll be after the renovation. This renovation will not fix me.
1: Yes.
0: And there is not a mountain of Amazon boxes large enough waiting for me on my front porch to fill
1: right.
0: the empty space that is in yeah. me. And so I call it the school of contentment. Because in another place, Paul would say, I have learned to be content.
1: Yeah.
0: I think that's pivotal. It's not just that some people have the contentment DNA and others don't.
1: Yes.
0: I've learned to be content, whatever the circumstances. And by the way, those words were written by an inmate.
1: Yes.
0: He was not where he wanted to be. It's during a house arrest, imprisonment. And he goes, I had to learn to be content, whatever the circumstances. And so contentment is not gained by getting what we want.
1: Yeah.
0: Contentment, we arrive at contentment through having this joy and peace and being alive, even when we don't get what we want. And I think it positions us to have extreme joy if the day comes and when the day comes when we do get what we want. I think it's a powerful, powerful force.
1: It sure is. Boy, we could finish right there. And we've learned everything we need here and now, not there and then, but we're going to keep going. Jeff, let's talk about the comparison trap.
0: Yeah.
1: You talk about comparison as a major barrier to contentment. Why is comparison in particular so spiritually damaging? And why do you think we struggle with it so much?
0: Yeah. You know, Teddy Roosevelt, I don't know if he actually said it, but he's credited as saying comparison is a thief of joy. And so I don't know whether Teddy Roosevelt said it, but I believe it's true because, Rob, there's always someone with a bigger boat.
1: Yes.
0: A better landscaped yard.
1: That's right.
0: A longer 5-star vacation. And what comparison does is it causes my heart to focus on what is being withheld rather than focusing on the blessings that are bombarding my life. Day after day after day. And by the way, if this was a problem 30 years ago, multiply that by 10 now.
1: That's right.
0: Because of social media.
1: Yes.
0: Because I'm no longer comparing my life to somebody else's life. I'm comparing my life to somebody else's image crafting.
1: Yes. Yes.
0: And so not my reality to their reality, but my reality to my impression of their reality. It can shrivel the heart and it can kill generosity. Because generosity comes from this sense of abundance.
1: Yes.
0: That I am given much. Abundance meaning more than enough. I have more than enough. That's the fountain from which generosity flows. And so when I am looking around at my life and I go, not enough, not enough, not enough, it will cripple generosity and it will cripple joy.
1: Oh, so good. Let's go there next, because you're right. Giving, we say, often breaks money's grip over our lives and over our hearts. Why is that so powerful?
0: Well, it's interesting. That famous passage, it's my key passage on how to deal with my wealth in an appropriate way. First Timothy, where Paul writes to the younger pastor, command those who are rich in this present world not to be arrogant or to put their hope in wealth, which is so uncertain, but to put their hope in God, who richly provides us with everything for our enjoyment. And then Rob, right after that, command them to do good, to be rich in good deeds, to be generous and willing to give.
1: Yes.
0: And I think that be generous and willing to give, what Paul is pointing at there is that when we open our hands, it is a reflection of the generosity of God, the God who was generous first in creation and in Christ. And as we begin to reflect his generosity, wealth can begin to lose its stranglehold as the source of joy and identity in my life.
1: Wow. Well, Jeff, no doubt we want this for ourselves. We also want this for our kids. We have just a minute left. How do we begin to pass this down, this deeper legacy of living a truly satisfied life?
0: You know, I thought this was important as a dad, and now we have five grandchildren now.
1: Yeah.
0: And I think it's what's caught. Values are caught. And I just hope that my children and grandchildren observe that Chris and I, that our greatest joy is not new and better stuff.
1: Yeah.
0: That's right. Just a story too small.
1: Yeah.
0: And I hope they can see the source of the lives of generosity that we pursue. And that is that it just imitates the generosity of God for us. When we are generous, it's like it's reflecting the DNA of Christ that's been implanted within us.
1: Oh, Jeff, man, incredible stuff. 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
1: That's Pastor Jeff Mannion. 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
1: 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All right, let's tackle some questions today. We've got the lines open, 800-525-7000. Milton is in Texas. Go ahead, sir.
3: Yes, sir. I have a question about the FaithFi promotion that we've been hearing about on your program.
1: Okay.
3: When I check online, it says the promotion is up to $400 for that money market account. And do you have any details on that? Because for whatever reason, not able to find it on their website.
1: Great question. Yeah. So what Milton is talking about is our friends at Delphi Christian Banking, which is the the merger between Christian Community Credit Union and Adelphi, now the largest Christian banking solution in the world. One of our longtime partners, and they've just been a wonderful partner for those that want a banking partner who's aligned with their Christian values. In addition to their 4% money market up to $100,000, they're offering specifically for FaithFi listeners a bonus of up to, and this is what Milton's talking about, $400 when you open new accounts. And the way that breaks out, Milton, has to do with which accounts you're opening. So it's a $100 bonus for a Harvest High Yield Checking that offers a checking account with 4% interest, another $100 for a Harvest High Yield Savings, which has an APY of 5%, and then $200 for their Cash Rewards Visa. So if you were to do all three, you could get $400, and that's what it's talking about. That's broken out for you. If you head to faithfi.com/banking and you scroll down to about the middle of the page, you'll see that bonus offer that's there, and you'll see how that $400 breaks out from those three products. Is that helpful?
3: Yes, it is.
1: Excellent. Milton, we appreciate your call today, sir. Thank you for being on the program. Let's stay in Texas. Michael, how can I help you?
4: Hey, my wife and I have sold our house in Texas with a net gain of $200,000. We're about 6 years from retiring. We're moving to St. George, Utah. Currently, we lease a house there for $2,200 a month, which is a very nice house. Or we have the option to buy a condo for cash, but have a $300 HOA. An equivalent house to what we're leasing would cost about $150,000 more that we would have to finance and would still have like a $200 HOA. And I'm just wondering, should we just pay cash for something at this point and just have a small HOA and the property taxes? But I'm sure it's a simple answer, but it keeps going around in my head.
1: Yeah. So as you all talk about it, and obviously, you know, you've lived out there or you at least have a place out there. So you've spent, you know, considerable time just in terms of the lifestyle, the location, you know, which would suit you better. We're going to get to the financial side of it in a moment, but I want to just talk about this is going to be your new home. So, you know, talk to me about kind of how you all have thought through that.
4: Well, the home that we're leasing is a 55 plus community and it has all the amenities. And also the condo has that, but that's just not as elaborate as the one that we're leasing, I guess I would say. Yeah. And she's comfortable with any one of them. And my idea is just to be as close to debt-free as possible on the housing. I'm feeling if I have to finance the house, then we're paying everything plus interest, correct?
1: Yeah, exactly. And I think that's the key, what you just said there a moment ago, is that, you know, your goal is to be debt-free. You're 6 years out from retirement. And so if you wanted to start with that goal in mind, you know, avoiding that new mortgage is going to be wise because you're going to probably struggle unless you, you know, have the ability to really accelerate that payoff by limiting your lifestyle over these remaining 6 years of working. You know, you're probably going to have a mortgage when you get there. You know, in terms of the lease with the nice amenities, that gives you maximum flexibility, no maintenance, repairs, surprise costs. The downside is the rent's likely going to keep increasing. You're not building any equity. And so, you know, that would be best for a short-term transition. I would say buying the condo allows you to be fully debt-free, gives you stable housing costs going into retirement. You've got the amenities, no landlord risk. You've got the HOA fees that could rise, and condo values tend to grow a little bit slower. I think the key question is, are we sure this is where we want to stay long-term? If no, then definitely continue to lease. If yes, then I think buying that condo in cash is very compelling given your wife is good with all three options, you're enjoying the amenities of this, you know, or at least what you're seeing there for the condo, and you have this goal of being debt-free, which this allows you to do that. And so, you know, I think the condo is probably the best option, just given everything you've described here, unless there's just something about being in a single family home that has more appeal to it. And you all could really buckle down and try to, you know, pay off this mortgage or at least get close to it by the time you transition into retirement. But you may find that A, we just don't want to take on that debt, or B, we're giving up some of the amenities that we would enjoy by being in one of these other communities. And if so, I think everything points to the condo, as long as you're confident this is where you want to be long term. Does that make sense?
4: Yeah, it does, Rob. Thank you.
1: Okay.
4: I'll run that by my wife. And
1: yeah,
4: I guess at worst case scenario, we could lease a condo down there and see if we like it.
1: Yeah, you certainly could do that. And that allows you to get into that community. Are there leases available in that same community where you would be buying eventually?
4: Yes, there are.
1: Okay. Yeah, that's not a bad idea at all, because then you hang on to your cash. We've still got, you know, decent interest rates right now that allow you to keep it safe and liquid and get some good interest on it, and allows you to get into that community and kind of try before you buy, because, you know, the last thing we want to do is spend all the closing costs and the taxes and the realtor fees and just all the things that come with buying if you're not sure. And you may find that 6 months or a year later, you say, this is not the community for us, and that would have been time well spent. It would also allow you to figure out which unit do we want to be in, which level do we want to be on, assuming there's multiple, you know, levels involved in this thing. I think the only other thing to consider, Michael, is just, you know, which is the best place for you to be as you age. You know, so many of these homes are just not built for people, you know, as they age. And, you know, a lot of that comes down to, is there multiple levels and things like that. So you want to, you know, factor that in also. But I think, especially given that you're going to locate to a new state in terms of you've never lived there on a year-round basis, and that you really want to remain debt-free, I think getting to a place where you can try before you buy is probably a good idea. So I would say, you know, you guys either head out there and you just feel like, no, this is it, we're going to go ahead and buy it, or no, we're going to lease in here looking to buy, but really spend some time making sure this is the right thing for us. I think either of those would suit you really well.
4: All right. Well, thank you very much, Rob. That made it a little bit more clearer for me. And I'll
1: absolutely
4: run that by my Teresa, and hopefully everything will work out great. So
1: very good, Michael. Hey, listen, I want to send you a book. It's called An Uncommon Retirement. It's by my friend Jeff Hanen, and he's done some deep work on really thinking about this fourth quarter of life through the lens of biblical wisdom. I think it'll be an encouragement to you as you think about preparing for this next season of life. So stay on the line. We'll get your information. We'll put that in the mail as our gift to you. Appreciate you being on the program today. Hey, big thanks to my team today, Pat, Sandy, Devin, Jim, and everybody here at FaithFi that makes this possible. I certainly couldn't do this without them. We'll see you next time. Bye-bye.
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0: Jeffrey D. Miller.
1: Shalom Chaverim. Hello to you, my friends. This is Rabbi Ted Simon.
0: Welcome to Messianic Minutes. After World War I, the British Mandate for Palestine revived the name of Palestine, which really hadn't been regularly used for centuries, but was the name the Romans gave to the land when they decimated Israel.
1: But I do want to point out that when the British revived the name Palestine, they were talking about the land of Israel, Israel and Judah, but also the land we're now calling Jordan or Transjordan.
0: Yeah, they actually were saying East Palestine and West Palestine.
1: Yeah, so during this time, a very interesting thing occurred. The Jewish people were granted the imprimatur, the mandate from the British government. The British government said, we look with favor upon the establishment or the reestablishment of a Jewish homeland.
0: Yeah, that was a really big deal, and it was known as the Balfour Declaration.
1: Yeah, and that's very important. And I know that when you hear history, you go, well, what's this mean? That is a event.
0: It was a breakthrough.
1: A major breakthrough where the British government said, we are in favor of reestablishing a Jewish homeland.
0: Albeit controversial, it was on the books, literally, and it was a major step in the beginning of modern-day Israel. And so in 1948, it came to pass.
1: After World War II, the British mandate expires, and immediately Israel declares its independence.
0: Yeah, and we might add, of course, they didn't declare themselves Palestine. They declared themselves Israel.
1: Yeah, I mean, there's some talk of, you know, what they were going to name the country, Judah or Israel, but they came up with Israel, a great name for the country. But immediately on the Declaration of Independence, the Arab states around it, seven Arab states, attacked Israel with the intent, with the dastardly intent of totally wiping out that baby state and throwing all the Jewish people into the sea.
0: It's hard to imagine how Israel possibly survived without the hand of God, because here they were, a brand new nation. They didn't have organization. They were starting. And all these Arab nations, some of those were fairly new nations as well, but they were together. They coordinated the concept of attack. They came from all sides.
1: Yes. And you just have to look at a map. I mean, sometimes we talk about Israel and people think, oh, it's this gigantic land. It's a tiny land of Israel surrounded by multitudes of Arab nations with giant populations, and all seven of Israel's neighbors simultaneously attacked Israel and were trying to destroy it.
0: All right, so in 1948, Israel became Israel again. Now, it always had been Israel because God said it was, but it got renamed to its biblical name of Israel. And in doing so, it was fulfilling God's promise.
1: And the name of the remaining country was called Jordan. It wasn't called Palestine. It was called Jordan, the country of Jordan.
0: Israel prevails in the war, lasted about 9 months. There were a couple of ceasefires in there, which actually benefited Israel because they got a chance to be resupplied by those who supported them, because they were a brand new nation. They didn't have a depth of resources, but God supplied them by allies, and then allow them victory.
1: Yep. And so the state of Israel was reestablished in 1948 after not existing as a nation of Israel for 2,000 years.
0: Amen. Hey, we're Messianic Minutes. Check our website, messianicminutes.com.
1: Yivarechecha Adonai v'yishmerecha v'shem Yeshua Mashiachinu.
0: May the Lord bless you and keep you in the name of Jesus.

0: Spill a little grace. 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Always have hope available. You never know when someone will need it. You represent Jesus. Keep his character handy. 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
2: There is a distorted idea that if you become a Christian, it will be all joy and all light and all sweetness and just roses all through life. Be nice if it happens that way, but folks, it generally does not. There are thousands of saints that fear God and obey God who are walking in darkness. What do you do when the lights go out? What is the discipline of darkness?
1: Welcome to Love Worth Finding, featuring the powerful, dynamic messages of pastor and author Adrian Rogers. In part one of today's message, we learned that those of greatest devotion may know the deepest darkness. Faith that is born in the light is often developed in the dark, and that there are some things seen in the dark that cannot be seen in the light. We may also be tempted to make our own light, but there are many examples in Scripture that warn us not to. If you have your Bible, find Isaiah chapter 50. We'll begin in verse 10 as we learn more about the discipline of darkness. Once again, here's Adrian Rogers.
2: I suppose a question that pastors are asked more than any other question is this: why? Pastor, tell me, why should such a precious little girl die at such an early age? Pastor, tell me why I could not carry this baby to term. Pastor, tell me why my wife has treated me this way and walked away from a perfectly wonderful marriage and her children. Tell me, Pastor, why? Well, after preaching for a long time, I found out that why is not our question. God has the answer to that. How is the important thing to us? How are we going to react? What do we do when the lights go out? When nothing seems to make sense? Well, you know, we feel like we could bear up under almost anything if we just knew why. But when we're suffering and it doesn't make sense, then that's hard. Well, our scripture today is a wonderful, wonderful scripture. And I pray God he'll write it upon your heart. Isaiah chapter 50, beginning in verse 10. Who is among you that feareth the Lord, that obeyeth the voice of his servant, that walketh in darkness, and hath no light? Let him trust in the name of the Lord, and stay upon his God. Behold, all ye that kindle a fire, that compass yourselves about with sparks, walk in the light of your fire, and in the sparks that ye have kindled, this shall ye have of mine hand, ye shall lie down in sorrow. Now, here's the question. What do you do when the lights go out? What is the discipline of darkness? Well, I want to give you some propositions. Number one, those of greatest devotion may know the deepest darkness. There is a distorted idea that if you become a Christian, it will be all joy and all light and all sweetness and just roses all through life. Be nice if it happens that way, but folks, it generally does not. It generally does not. There's no need to deny it. There are thousands of saints that fear God and obey God who are walking in darkness. Now, as we study the Bible, we're going to find out that was true of the Bible saints. I read in the Bible about John the Baptist. Was John the Baptist a great man? You better believe it. Jesus said there was not a greater born of woman than John the Baptist. And yet John the Baptist got down in a dungeon, and he's in darkness, and he can't understand. He got so perplexed, he even sent messengers to ask of Jesus, "Are you really the Messiah? Are you really? Or should we look for somebody else?" Now, that's not a bad man who was saying that. That was a good man, a man who was deeply perplexed. Now, we're talking about a man who fears the Lord, who obeys God. If you're in darkness right now, if you're plunged into darkness, if things don't make sense to you, that does not mean that you have sinned or you're out of the will of God. Remember our proposition that those of greatest devotion may know the deepest darkness. Now, let me give you another proposition. Number two, the faith that is born in the light is often developed in the dark. May I ask you a question? When have you grown the most spiritually? When it was all sunlight and roses? Or when there was darkness and difficulty and despair and heartache and tears? Are not those the times in the darkness that you've grown the most? A wise man said, "Never doubt in the dark what you've learned in the light." Your faith, born in the light, grows in the dark. Now, you say, "Adrian, I'm not in darkness." Well, just hold on. Just wait a while. This is some good medicine to keep on the shelf. And there will come a time when you will find out that not only is God necessary, you'll find out that God is enough. That God is enough. Now, here's a third proposition. Some things are seen in the dark that cannot be seen in the light. You're going to understand some things in the darkness that you would never have understood in the light. For example, have you ever heard anybody say, "The stars are out tonight"? Friend, they're out in the daytime. The stars do not go away in the daytime. You just don't see them in the daytime. Those stars are there, and you could not see the stars were it not for the darkness. Now, in the light, we see that which is near. But in the dark, we see that which is far away. In the light, we may see more clearly. But in the night, we see further. There's just certain things that you see in the dark that you will never see in the light. Let me give you another proposition now. If these things are true, then it is better for you to be leaning on God in the darkness than standing alone in your man-made light. Now look in verse 11. "Behold, all ye that kindle a fire, that compass yourselves about with sparks, walk in the light of your fire," underscore this, "of your fire, and in the sparks that ye have kindled. This shall ye have of mine hand, ye shall lie down in sorrow." Now, one of the great dangers of darkness is that you may be tempted to light your own fire. Now, remember that if this darkness comes to you and you are fearing God and obeying God, and then the darkness comes, that means that darkness has been ordained of God. Remember what verse 3 says of this chapter? God says, "I clothe the heavens with blackness." That is, the darkness is ordained of God. Now, the sad thing about the man-made fire is it is deceptive. If you walk in the light of the fire, the sparks that you've kindled, you're not going to have a sure guide. It's kind of like taking your flashlight and going out at midnight and looking at a sundial to see what time it is. You see, God says, if you do this, when you're in darkness, if you light your own fire, "This will you have of mine hand," God says, "you're going to lie down in sorrow." You're asking for it. You're going to have great difficulty when you, in a time of God-ordained darkness, light your own fire. I want to give you three examples of that. First example was Abraham. God said to Abraham in a time of light, "I'm going to give you a son, and this son is going to bless the world. And he's going to be a son of miracle. And through this son, all of the promises, Abraham, that I've given you will be fulfilled, and you're going to have descendants like the sand of the seashore, like the stars." Year after year after year passed, and no son. Finally, Abraham and Sarah got together and said, "We better help God out." Now, Sarah had an Egyptian maiden whose name was Hagar. And Sarah said to Abraham, why don't you have sexual relations with Hagar? Maybe she can conceive and then you can have your son. You know what he was doing? When he agreed to that, he was lighting his own fire. He's trying to help God out because it was darkness and he couldn't understand it. So what he did was to light his own fire, and Ishmael was born. And for centuries and millenniums past that time, the offspring of Abraham had been made to lie down in sorrow. Because here was a man who could not trust God, but he took matters into his own hand with no direction, no command from God, lit his own fire, and then he and his offspring are lying down in sorrow. Let me give you another example. Moses. God called Moses, and God said, Moses, I want you to lead the children of Israel out of bondage. But Moses is looking around and he doesn't seem to understand how God is going to do it. He's in a time of darkness. And then Moses goes out and takes matters into his own hand. He saw some people in an argument. Moses steps in and kills one of those. He slays an Egyptian and buries him in the desert sand there. But God's wind uncovered Moses' mistake. Moses, who set out to be a missionary, ended up a murderer. And as a result of that, Moses spent 40 years on the backside of a desert, lying down in sorrow. He lighted his own fire. I think of Simon Peter. Jesus had told Simon Peter, Simon, I'm going to the cross. Simon says, no, Lord, this will never be. Jesus said, Simon, Satan has desired you to sift you as wheat, but I prayed for you that your faith fail not. Oh, Lord, I'll go with you to prison and to death. And then that night of dark Gethsemane, when it was dark, things didn't make sense. Here was Jesus Christ, the Messiah. They're taking him a prisoner. Nothing is making sense. And rather than believing what God had shown him in the light, in the darkness, Simon Peter draws his sword and goes to cut off the ear of the high priest's servant, a man named Malchus. And as a result, you see Simon Peter off there doing what? Weeping bitterly. Bitterly he wept. Why? He tried to light his own fire. And he's lying down in darkness, lying down in sorrow because of that, weeping bitterly. Now here's the proposition. It is better for you to be leaning on God in the darkness than standing alone in man-made light. Now here's the next proposition I want to give you. This is the final. So number five, and here it is, friend. If your sun has set, it will rise again. If you're in darkness, friend, it will rise again. Notice Isaiah chapter 50, verse 4. He waketh morning by morning. God will waken you in the morning. The Lord God hath given me the tongue of the learned, that I should know how to speak a word in season to him that is weary. Friend, when you go through darkness and come out, you'll know some things that other people won't know. He waketh morning by morning. He waketh mine ear to hear as the learned. In the morning, when the morning comes, when you've gone through that dark night of the soul, when you've been through anguish, I'm telling you, friend, there's a better day coming. If you're in darkness right now, trust God. If you're in darkness right now, lean on God. If you're in darkness right now, don't light your own fire. Trust God. And I'm telling you, He'll turn every tear to a pearl. He'll turn every hurt to a hallelujah. He'll turn every Calvary to an Easter. Your morning will come. Psalm 112 in verse 4, unto the upright there ariseth light in the darkness. He is gracious and full of compassion, and righteous. Psalm 30 and verse 5. For his anger endureth but for a moment. In his favor is life. Weeping may endure for a night, but joy cometh in the morning. Don't you love that? Weeping may endure for a night. You may lie down and wet your pillow with tears. But I'm telling you, friend, there's a better time coming. One of these days, God is going to pull back the shades of night and pin them with a star and open the door of the morning and flood your world with the sunshine of His love, His light. And you're going to see things that you've never seen before more clearly than you've ever seen them before. When He awakes you in the morning, you will awaken with the tongue of the learned. I was an artist who painted a great painting. He wanted his friend to come see his painting. So he invited his friend to come and see the painting. And so his friend came down the busy street, went in, and the artist said, come in here, and I want you to sit in this room. And I'm going to turn out all the lights, and I want you to sit in the darkness for 15 minutes before I show you my painting. The man did it. Then he was taken out of the darkness and brought into the gallery to look at the painting. He said, it is beautiful, it is magnificent. He said, why did you want me to just come in this room and sit in the darkness? And the artist said, it is because you had the glare of the street in your eyes. I wanted you to be able to appreciate the richness of my colors. Said you would not have been able to do it until the glare was gone. You know, I think sometimes that you and I are just so dazzled by this world. I think sometimes that there's so much jingle and jangle and so much glare that God in His love just lets us know something of the treasures of the darkness. I've been preaching long enough to know there's some people in this room right now. You've got some deep, deep hurts. And you have some big, big questions. And you're trying as best you know how to love God. You fear God and you obey God. And nothing seems to make sense. Trust Him. Trust Him. Lean on Him. Stay upon your God. A father and a little girl came from the funeral home. They had just put away into the cold ground a mother, a wife. And now this daddy and this little girl had to come home without that mother. The little girl said, Daddy, can I sleep with you tonight? He was glad she said that because he did not want to be in that lonely bed by himself. She came to lie down by her daddy. He turned out the light and she said, Daddy, it's dark. Daddy, it is so dark. Daddy, have you ever seen it this dark before? Daddy, it's so dark, I can't even see you, Daddy. Daddy, is your face toward me? He said, yes, sweetheart. My face is toward you. She said, I'm glad to know it, Daddy. Good night, Daddy. I'll see you in the morning. And she went off to sleep. And that big man crawled out of bed, got on his knees, and spoke to his heavenly Father and said, Father, it is dark. So dark! Father, I've never seen it this dark before. Father, is your face toward me? And from heaven he said, "Yes, my son, my face is toward you." He said, "Then good night, Father. I'm going to sleep." And I'm going to tell you, friend, in your deepest, darkest sorrow, the eyes of your heavenly Father are upon you. Trust Him and learn the treasures of the darkness. Now, let me say one last word, and we're going to have prayer. If you're not a child of God, if you're not trusting God, if you're not staying upon God, there's another kind of darkness. It's called everlasting darkness. For those who do not know Jesus Christ, they go from this life into eternal, everlasting darkness. Without Jesus, the sun will never rise for you. So I want you to know Jesus. I want you to trust in Jesus. And if you're not certain that you're saved, or if you're certain that you're not saved, I have wonderful news. You can be saved for sure and forever by receiving Jesus Christ as your personal Lord and Savior. And I want to encourage you to pray this prayer, if you can pray it sincerely out of your heart. Dear God, I know that you love me, and I know that you want to save me. Jesus, you died to save me, and you promised to save me if I would trust you. I do trust you. I believe you're the Son of God. I believe you paid for my sin with your blood on the cross. I believe that God raised you from the dead, and I now receive you as my personal Lord and Savior. I receive you by faith. I trust you once and for all to save me. You're now my Lord, my Savior, my God, and my friend. Begin now to make me the person you want me to be. I will follow you the rest of my life, not in order to be saved, but because I have been saved by a sheer gift of grace. I will follow you. And by your grace and for your glory, I will not be ashamed of you, because you died for me. I will live for you. Thank you for saving me. In your precious name I pray. Amen.
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5: 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So the challenge before us is simple, but not easy. 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
6: With SRN News, I'm Keith Peters in Washington. The U.S. has announced a new round of strikes on Iran hours after President Trump said the U.S. is reinstating a blockade on Iran. Iran retaliated with attacks. The United Arab Emirates Defense Ministry said early Tuesday that Iran attacked two tankers in the Strait of Hormuz, killing one mariner and wounding eight others. It said Iran launched two cruise missiles at the tankers Mombasa and Al Bahia. Bahrain also came under renewed attack early Tuesday morning. South Carolina Governor Henry McMaster has named Darlene Graham Nardone as her late brother Lindsey Graham's temporary replacement in the U.S. Senate. Graham died at age 71 over the weekend. On Wall Street, the Dow down by 138 points, the Nasdaq dropped 408. More details at srnnews.com.
7: We're sharing with others how God's presence in our life has transformed us and is transforming us.
8: If Jesus has changed your life, then you already have a story worth sharing. Hi, I'm Mark Gothier with Crew and Making Your Life Count. Jeff D. Vialta says evangelism is not reserved for pastors, missionaries, or Bible teachers. It's an invitation for every follower of Jesus Christ.
7: Evangelism is the opportunity that we have to be able to be proclaimers of the good news, of Jesus reaching out to humanity, and you are the proof that it works. You see, if God's desire was just to take you to heaven, then the moment that you say, Jesus, come into my heart, a lightning strikes you, and it's all good. Mission accomplished. But then there's another reason why he doesn't do that. The reason why he doesn't do that is because there's something that you could do so that others could get to know him just like you know him. What stops us is this idea that in order for me to share the gospel, I need this calling, right? Like I need to have a title or I need to have someone's approval.
8: 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You simply need to tell others what Jesus has done and continues to do in your life.
7: And in all honesty, when you look at scripture, you see people getting healed by Jesus, and the minute after, they're shouting down the streets, I don't know who this man is, but I know what he did in me and through me and what he's doing in my life. And in a sense, that's what evangelism is. We're sharing with others how God's presence in our life has transformed us and is transforming us. What makes a difference is the presence of Jesus in their story.
8: Your story matters because Jesus is in it. And the same Savior who changed your life can change someone else's life too. Share that hope wherever God has placed you. Learn more at crew.org/life.
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0: Joseph, I know it is difficult not knowing where Helmut is.
1: Yeah, but we know what he's doing. His rebellious life has become most obvious if the reports we receive are true. If we could just contact him. I have gone to his room across town several times. He's always out. Only the Lord knows where he is. Oh, if only we would... I will get it, dear. Helmut! Erna, it is him. It is Helmut.
2: Hello, Father.
0: Oh, Helmut. Oh, how good to see you.
1: Well, come in, son. Come in.
2: Father, there's someone I want you to meet.
1: Why, certainly, son. Who is it?
2: It's my wife, Eva.
1: Your wife?
0: Well, please, bring her in, Helmut.
1: Oh, yeah, we want to meet her. Oh, you should have told us, Helmut.
2: I know, but anyway, Mother, Father, this is Eva. Eva, this is Mother and Father.
3: How do you do? I'm glad to meet you.

0: Isn't it strange?
1: What, Joseph?
0: Thinking of Helmut, you pray and ask the Lord for something, then when he does it or gives it to you, you're not sure you can take it. He has been such a heartache. We pray that we could contact him. Then when he comes home, surprise, he's married, and he didn't even tell us.
1: I think maybe this is why the Lord limits us. If we knew everything there is to know about the things we pray for, there would be much anxiety.
0: You are right, Anna, but both Helmut and his wife are so immature. Like, Eva doesn't look to be more than 14 or 15, although she's 18. And she's as mixed up and confused as Helmut. This situation will take a miracle to resolve it favorably.
1: Mm-hmm. All situations require the Lord's miracle if they are to turn out all right. We must pray that the Lord will give us real love for Eva. After all, she is a part of our family. And incidentally, you have a daughter who needs your prayers tomorrow.
0: Alenka, why?
1: We have been praying that she could find work that would be satisfying to her. She loves her work in the hospital, but she is allowed to do only the most menial tasks. She is capable of so much more.
0: Yeah, that is the trouble with our family. The prospective employer will look at Alenka's record and read, parents, former Salvation Army officers, father, for 10 years, a state prisoner, no activity in the Communist Party, and on and on. They will lead her right out the door.
1: But things have changed for her, Joseph.

0: position of the dermatological board where we work, and told him that since I had been such a good worker, and since Alenka is now working there in the hospital, she should be given special consideration.
1: Fine.
0: The director of the School of Physical Therapists is a personal friend of his, so his recommendation may carry some weight.
1: Why have you not mentioned this before?
0: We have had so much bad news lately. I thought I would wait until things were a bit more settled.
1: And now?
0: The physician spoke to the director, and the director checked out her references, and she has been invited to take the entrance exam.
1: Which is part political, huh? Well, when they discover that Alenka knows nothing about the communist government, that will be the end of that.
0: Perhaps the Lord will work a miracle. Oh, Joseph, let us pray for a miracle. Alenka is really intelligent. And if she could get into the study, it would mean so much.
1: Of course we will play. Right now is a good time.
0: Alenka should be coming in any time, Joseph. What are you thinking?
1: I am thinking that if the Lord wants her in the school, then he has worked a miracle.
0: Oh, I do hope she got in. It is so hard for young people here unless they are communists. I trust that the Lord will show Alenka that he is greater than the system.
1: We know that he is. He has proven it to us over and over, but to our children, there is still some doubt. Alenka!
2: Mama, Papa, I passed. I got into the school.
0: Oh, Alenka, how wonderful. Oh, praise the Lord.
1: Yeah, by all means, praise the Lord. But how did you pass the political part of the test?
2: Oh, Papa, it was awful.
1: The test?
2: No, that part was a miracle. Wow. But the way it happened was simply awful. I'll never forget it.
0: What happened?
2: I was walking to the streetcar station, and I had to pass by the police station on the way.
1: Yeah?
2: As I walked by, I was concentrating on the things I would need to know for my exam, then suddenly...
0: Alenka, what happened?
2: Oh, Mama, some man jumped from the third floor of the police station. I don't know why or how, but suddenly there he was, lying on the sidewalk in front of me. Oh, it was awful.
1: How terrible. I
2: couldn't believe what I was seeing. I just stood there in a daze, and suddenly I felt I must get away. I jumped on the first streetcar that came by. I was so upset, I couldn't stop trembling.
0: What an awful experience.
1: Terrible under any circumstances, but especially on the day of your examination. How did you manage to take it?
2: Now, that's the strange part. Then I got onto the streetcar. There was a paper on the seat beside me. I nervously picked it up and began reading. I didn't realize what I was reading. I was just reading.
0: Was it you were reading?
2: That's the miracle, Mama.
1: Miracle?
2: Yes. Later, I was standing in front of the chairman of the testing committee. Her cold eyes seemed to look right through me. The first question was, "Well, young lady, tell us what you know about the present election going on in the city."
1: Could you tell them anything?
2: Everything.
0: Everything?
1: But how could...
2: The paper on the streetcar. I had been reading about the elections. The Lord brought back to my names, issues, the various districts, all the things pertaining to the election. I must have been like a walking statistics book. I don't even remember what I told them.
1: A miracle. It was a miracle.
2: I must have satisfied them. The next thing I heard was the chairman saying, "I am very satisfied with the answer, and I think our school is honored to get such a student with so much interest in the political life of this city."
1: Praise the Lord, he has answered our prayers, Anna. Perhaps he wants us to remain here. Things seem to be taking a turn for the better.
0: We will need to pray about that also. If we are to stay here, we will need larger quarters.
1: That will take another miracle.
0: But is he not already beginning to work?
1: Well, I believe he has, but...
0: Remember, dear, we are not promised to see everything the Lord is doing. We take it one day at a time.
1: Somehow it is my nature to ask why and how.
2: I am glad I didn't know all the details of the miracle the Lord worked today. I'm not sure I could have gone through with it.
0: Well, now that we have you content with the thought of going to school... Our concern now is, Where are we going to come up with $1,000 to pay for our apartment?

0: Already it's an answer to a prayer that we were able to get in with the other families to build the apartment. We're fortunate that we had Christian friends who were able to convince the others that we could afford our share of the expense.
1: We still have some time to pay.
0: Very little, and the bank will not accept monthly installments.
1: I am trusting something will come in that correspondence we have been receiving from the United States.
0: From Bertram Loder? Mm-hmm. I do not trust that. I think it's a communist trick to somehow trap us.
2: Oh, Papa, you believe everything is a trap.
0: But why would he ask so many questions? How do you live? Do you have any need? When I sent it back, I got another letter saying, you did not answer questions 7, 9, 13, and 17. Please do so without delay. That sounds like something from the Home Office of the Communist Party. Why should all this happen? Just as we are facing a deadline to pay $1,000 or lose the chance to have a home of our own. I do not understand it.
1: But the letters all had United States postmarks on them.
0: The communists have ways of doing those things. And why doesn't Mr. Loder tell us anything about himself? We know nothing about him. Nothing except his name and that he lives in Oakland, California, if indeed there is such a man. The time is drawing close when we either raise $1,000 or lose all hope of having our own home. The Lord.

0: dear. We received a letter today from Bertram Rhoda.
1: Another letter? Why do these letters have to come at such a time?
0: I think you should read it, Joseph.
1: But I really don't...
0: Here, read it.
1: Oh, all right. Dear Brother Joseph, as we have considered your needs, we have felt led to supply immediately some of your requests. More will be sent as we feel the Lord's leading. Through the gracious giving of Mr. Franklin Stark and Mr. Raymond Miller, both Christian businessmen in the Oakland area, feel happy to be able to send you this check for $1,000. You are in our prayers, and you shall be hearing from us again. God bless you and your family. In fondest Christian love, Colonel Bertrand Rhoda, Salvation Army.
0: I noticed that you received a postcard today. Who is it from?
1: It is a greeting from Krejci.
0: Krejci?
1: Don't you remember him, dear? I told you about him.
0: Oh, you will have to remind me.
1: Yeah, as the Lord has reminded me through this postcard of our life that used to be, I think you remember taking care of a little lady when you were working at the hospital in Bruno.
0: Oh, yeah.
1: We were talking about it not too long ago. Remember, you had gone into her room and found her crying.
0: Oh, Mrs. Krejci. Mrs. Krejci, what is wrong? Are you all right?
2: Of course, we lost everything after my husband died. I still had a comfortable home, but all I really had was my only son. He is a good boy and has been a real comfort to me.
0: I know what a comfort a good son can be.
2: My son had a very good position at the savings bank, and he tried to go to school as he worked, but he refused to join the Communist Party, so he was dismissed from his job.
0: I can understand why you are so upset.
2: If that were the only thing. The Communists began to harass him terribly. Oh, and my son became so frightened that he tried to flee the country. They caught him at the border.
0: Oh, now, where is he now?
2: I don't know. That's just it. I don't know. All I know is they caught him and put him into prison. But I don't know where.
0: Oh, dear, Mrs. Krejci. I know how you feel. You see, my husband, Joseph, is also in prison.
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1: How do you do? If you faint in the day of adversity, your strength is small, according to an old proverb. Even if you doubt your own ability, it's better to stand your ground than to run away. The man in this story, however, had learned to run from adversity at home, so he was ill-prepared to face trials in the world. And then one day he was put on the spot, and he accepted the challenge because his heart and mind and life were unshackled.

0: Come back here, you!
1: I didn't mean anything by that bomb! Ow! Ow! You're hurting me!
0: Yeah, I'll do more than that.
2: Dad, stop it!
0: You get out of my way!
2: Stay away from him, Joe! He's crazy!
1: Oh, don't hurt the kids, Bob, please!
3: Leave Mom alone!
0: I'll fix you!
2: Dad, no!
1: Stop it! Somebody stop him!
4: 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Some people think the homeless have only themselves to blame for their condition, but that doesn't take into account spousal or parental abuse, sudden loss of job, or other factors. Whatever the cause, the answer is the same. Folks at Pacific Garden Mission know that each one needs help in getting back on his or her feet, a safe place to sleep and clean up, nourishing food and a change of clothes, counseling in how to change their lives. The Old Lighthouse offers all this and more to street people, medical and dental treatment if needed, job counseling as well as Bible study and other classes. Nothing changes a person, however, as much as spiritual rebirth, taking responsibility for past failures and receiving God's forgiveness. After all, He took the blame for us. Now for broadcast around the earth, here's program number 2499 in the series Unshackled, the program that makes you face yourself and think.
1: Is he gone?
3: Yeah. You're bleeding, Mom. Let me get a towel or something. Why do you put up with that?
1: Well, what can I do, son? He gets so crazy. I can't fight him.
3: What makes him so mean, anyway?
1: It's the alcohol, Joe. If he just wouldn't drink.
3: Don't cry, Mom.
1: I think he broke my rib. It hurts really bad.
3: I hate him when he does that to you. When I get bigger...
1: Oh, don't become like him, Joe, whatever you do.
4: One experience like that would be enough to cause nightmares and fear in a child. Imagine growing up with drunken violence night after night. Typically, a child with that kind of role model ends up the same. But the man in our story did not. And this is the testimony of how he almost followed in his father's footsteps, and why he did not. The true story of Joe Jordan right now on Unshackled.
5: My father's drinking affected me tremendously, causing bitterness, anguish, and fear. Many nights I would hear him beating my mother, and more than once he chased me around the house at midnight. He was a big man, weighing more than 300 pounds, so when he was drunk and enraged, I learned to stay out of his way. In spite of a minor heart condition, sports became my main outlet.
0: Oh, just look at that. That dumb ref should have called a foul.
3: Dad?
0: Yeah?
3: I'm on the basketball team at school.
0: He turned over the ball. Did you see that, idiot?
3: Yeah, I did.
0: Give me another beer.
3: Sure.
0: And don't you be snitching any either.
3: Here. Mom says I shouldn't play on the team, not with my heart condition.
0: Well, maybe she's right.
3: I'd rather die than quit.
0: Good. You gotta be a man's man, Joe. Don't forget that.
3: Dad?
0: Yeah?
3: Sometimes when you drink a lot, you hurt Mom. Maybe if you quit drinking, things would be different.
0: I can't quit, Joe. I tried. I just can't quit.
5: We lived in Lakeland, Florida, and my parents sent me to church when I was young. But I learned nothing there that helped me deal with the horror that went on in our home. By the time I was 12 or 13, I began hanging around with kids who were 18 or 19. And in spite of my vow to be different from my dad, I picked up their bad habits. My sister tried to warn me.
6: Joe,
2: You started smoking, didn't you?
3: No.
2: Don't lie to me. I saw you with those friends of yours.
3: What's it to you, anyway?
2: Well, I hate to see you end up like Dad.
3: I'll never be like him. Never.
2: How do you think it begins, huh? You hang around with people like that, and sooner or later you end up the same.
3: Let me alone.
2: No, I won't. I care what happens to you. You quit going to church, too, didn't you?
3: So what? The kids in that church are just like the ones who never go to church. So why bother?
2: Joe!
3: I said, leave me alone.
5: I was the youngest, with three older sisters, and we all learned to stay out of the way when Dad was drunk and angry. Outside the home, though, I was wild and unruly and often got into fights because of the anger that boiled inside of me. Drinking didn't help. In the eighth grade, I was put on probation for fighting. My life might have been very different, except for my sister Barb, who was determined to help me change.
2: Joe, how would you like to spend a few weeks in the Adirondack Mountains?
3: Doing what?
2: It's a summer camp for kids about your age. There'd be lots of sports, you know, swimming, fishing, baseball.
3: We can't afford something like that.
2: Well, I know about a vacancy at camp that's already paid for. Scroon Lake, New York.
3: New York? How would I get there?
2: Well, a Christian businessman from church runs a bus up there. He has 10 empty seats on the bus, and he says he's looking for guys to fill the seats. So I told him about you.
3: I can't leave the state right now. You know that. It's part of my probation.
2: Oh, Joe, talk to him. Maybe he can persuade the judge to let you go.
5: The court gave me permission to leave, and I went to camp that summer. One night, while walking back to my cabin with a group of guys, I realized they had something I didn't. They knew they were going to heaven, and I knew I wasn't. I crawled into my top bunk that night and prayed, asking God to forgive me and save me. I couldn't wait to tell Mom when I got home.
3: See you later. Hi, Mom.
1: Oh, Joe, you're back. How'd you like camp?
3: It was okay. Lots of fun things and some good speakers, too.
2: Oh, I knew you'd like it.
3: I'm going back next year.
2: You are?
1: That's wonderful, son.
3: I got saved, Mom.
2: You did?
1: I prayed for you.
3: I wonder if my life will be different now. I mean, I hope I don't have to give up sports or anything.
2: Oh, don't be silly, Joe. God created everything, including sports.
3: That's good, because I want to make the baseball team and the basketball team this year.
1: Oh, Joe, not with your heart condition.
3: You gotta be a man's man, Mom.
1: You sound like your father.
3: I wonder what he'll say about me getting saved.
5: Dad had no interest in me or my new life. I always longed for him to watch me play baseball or basketball, but he was consumed with drinking. The next summer, I returned to camp and left all fired up about living for Christ. But that was a bigger challenge than I realized. I was a sophomore that year, still immersed in sports.
6: Hey, Joe, did you hear what happened to Larry?
3: No, what?
6: He's been shot.
3: What? How?
6: It was an accident. He came back from hunting and there was a friend waiting for him. Well, the guy asked about Larry's new gun, and Larry said it was in the truck. So the guy took the gun out, boom! It went off, right through the window of the truck.
3: Where was he shot?
6: In the chest.
3: Oh, man, is he all right?
6: No, he's dead.
3: I can't believe it. We were just shooting baskets together yesterday. Now he's gone.
6: I know. It's incredible, isn't it? It could happen to anyone.
5: Two days later, as I walked past his casket, I was oppressed by the knowledge that we had talked about smoking and drinking and chasing girls, but I had never talked to Larry about Christ. I had failed him and God, and the guilt was overwhelming. But instead of seeking forgiveness, I ran from God.
6: Hi, Joe. You want to go to the Bible club together tonight?
3: I can't. We have a game tonight, remember?
6: Oh, that's right. Too bad.
3: Yeah, sorry.
6: Hey, I hope you keep up with the reading, Joe. It's really good stuff, all about walking in faith.
3: Yeah, well, I gotta run. See you later.
5: It was easy to avoid my Christian friends, and I did. By the end of that school year, I was smoking and drinking and reading girly magazines again. I was also miserable. My home life didn't help. Drunkenness and fighting all the time, and Mother bearing the brunt of Dad's rage, as well as the bruises. I made a decision. Mom? Mom, where are you?
3: Oh, man, look at you. Dad did this, didn't he?
1: Yeah.
3: How can he do that? You need stitches, Mom. That's a terrible cut under your eye.
1: I'll be all right.
3: I can't stand to see what he does to you.
1: He's getting worse, Joe. I don't know what I'm going to do.
3: Well, I know what I'm going to do. I'm getting out of here.
1: Where are you going?
3: I'm
1: going
3: to go work with Uncle Jim for the summer.
1: Well, what'll I do without you?
3: I'll be back when school starts.
1: Well, can't you find a job here? I'm afraid of what your father will do if you're not here to stop him.
3: I can't stop him, Mom. No one can. You might have to leave, too.
1: I can't leave, Joe. Where would I go?
3: Mom, he's out of control.
1: Well, I keep hoping he'll change.
3: He'll never change.
1: You did.
3: No. I'm the same old me.
1: Oh, don't become like him, Joe. I pray to God you won't.
5: But I was becoming like him. I spent the next month away from home and even further away from God. Weekends I caroused, wasting the money I had earned all week. There's no telling how far I would have gone, except for a phone call one day to my mother. A phone call that changed everything.
4: In a moment, we'll hear about that call.
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0: Hi, Mom. How's everything?
1: Same, Joe. How are you doing?
0: I'm not saving much money, but I'm having a good time.
1: Joe, someone paid your way again this year to the camp at Scroon Lake, New York.
0: You're kidding!
1: No, I had a phone call from that man who takes a busload of teenagers up every year.
0: Mr. Kelso?
1: Yes. He said you can go if you want. Your way's all paid.
0: When does it start?
1: As soon as you can get there.
0: For some reason, I wanted to go to camp, so I quit my job and went home. There I learned that Mr. Kelso wanted to meet with me at the bus station. What did he want? Did he know about the kind of life I had been living? Drinking and smoking and carousing? I threw away my cigarettes, cleaned up my act, and went to meet him.
2: And your mother said you've been working construction for the past month.
0: Yes, for my uncle.
2: Well, that's good, Joe. Would you like to go to camp anyway?
0: Yes, sir.
2: I heard good things about you from last summer. Would you be interested in working at camp the rest of the summer?
0: Yes, I would.
2: Can you leave right away?
0: Yes, sir.
2: Okay. I'll arrange a job for you in the kitchen, washing pots and pans.
3: Welcome back, Joe. Good to see you again.
0: Mr. Kelso said I'd be working in the kitchen.
3: Well, actually, one of the guys couldn't make it, Joe. We'd like you to work as a counselor this summer.
0: A counselor?
3: Yeah. I'll introduce you to Mark. He's the co-counselor, so you'll be working together.
0: Mr. Wurtson, I've never done anything like that before.
3: Don't worry, Joe. God doesn't ask you to do anything unless he's prepared you.
0: But counseling?
3: God's strength is made perfect in weakness. You'll do just fine.
0: How could I be a counselor after the way I was living? I hadn't read the Bible or prayed for 6 months. I had fallen away from the Lord, living in sin, especially the last month when there was no one to check up on me. I got alone with God right away and told him I had been a fool. I asked him to forgive me and change my life, and you know, he did. I was a counselor the rest of the summer, and when I started school again, I had a whole new outlook on life. Unfortunately, my home life was the same.
4: Thank God you're home!
0: What's going on? What's this blood all over the place?
4: Oh, your dad's hemorrhaging. He's gonna die if we don't do something.
0: Dad? We better get you to a doctor, Dad.
5: No, I'm all right. Just leave me alone.
0: You're not all right. You've lost a lot of blood.
4: Do something, Joe. Do something.
0: Dad, I better call an ambulance.
5: No. Let me alone. This has happened before.
4: Oh, this is terrible, Joe. Terrible. I can't take any more of this.
0: Dad, you've got to stop drinking. You're going to bleed to death one of these days.
5: I will. You'll see.
4: Oh,
5: I'll do better.
0: You've made so many promises.
5: Oh, this time I mean it. I swear.
0: Only God can help you, Dad. Ask Jesus to help you.
5: I will, I promise.
0: Dad didn't keep any of his promises. He continued drinking and beating on Mother. One day I came home from school to find he had been rushed to the hospital, hemorrhaging again. I was sure he would quit drinking after that, but he didn't. All I could do was pray for him. That summer I went back to camp as a counselor to junior high kids, then started my senior year.
2: Joe, can I sit with you?
0: Sure thing, Hans.
2: I saw the game last night. That was a great jump shot.
0: Thanks. Is basketball big in Switzerland?
2: Not like here.
0: Basketball used to be my passion.
2: You mean it isn't?
0: Well, I still love sports, but sharing Christ is my passion now.
2: Sharing Christ? What do you mean?
0: Telling others about Jesus, how he died to set us free. Do you know John chapter 3, verse 16?
2: In the history book or what?
0: In the Bible, Hans. It says, "For God so loved the world that he gave his only begotten Son, that whosoever believeth in him should not perish, but have everlasting life."
2: I never heard that. You really know the Bible, Joe.
0: Well, I spent the summer as a counselor at a Christian camp.
2: Who did you counsel?
0: Well, last summer it was boys who were 9 to 11 years old. This summer it was junior high kids.
2: Yeah, did they listen to you?
0: Yeah.
2: I never had much interest in religion.
0: Me neither, Hans, but I sure love Jesus. He's a friend who sticks closer than a brother.
2: Sometime you tell me about him, okay?
0: How about now? Let's go someplace where it's quiet.
6: A
2: I never knew Jesus was even in the Old Testament.
0: He was always there, leading his people, from Genesis on. The prophets said he would come in person, and he did. Look at Isaiah chapter 53. Well, the whole chapter describes Jesus, how he was despised and rejected. Here, read this.
2: But he was wounded for our transgressions. He was bruised for our iniquities. The chastisement of our peace was upon him, and with his stripes we are healed.
0: And look at this next verse. All we like sheep have gone astray. We have turned every one to his own way, and the Lord hath laid on him the iniquity of us all.
2: So that's what it means when you say he died for our sins.
0: Yes, because God says the penalty for sin is death. So he died in our place.
2: That's amazing, isn't it? That God would become a man and die like that.
0: And being God, his death was big enough to pay for every sin of every person.
2: You make it all so clear.
0: Do you understand why God did that? Why he sent his only son to die on the cross?
2: You said it was because he loved us.
0: That's right. Jesus said, "Greater love hath no man than this, that a man lay down his life for his friends." Several times I talked to Hans about the Lord. Then one night he went to church with me and received Christ as his Savior. After that, he went all out for God, witnessing to anyone who would listen. Our Bible club led more than 300 students to Christ that year, but my parents were the same. About 2 weeks before graduation, I came home one night to an empty house. The lights were on and everything was a mess. I got on my knees and asked God to prepare me for what lay ahead.
5: Well, when did you get home?
0: A few minutes ago. Where's Mom?
5: Well, she's in the hospital.
0: What happened?
5: She tried to commit suicide. Can you believe that?
0: How?
5: Took a bunch of pills. They had to pump her stomach.
0: I want to see her.
5: Well, go ahead. You can visit her.
0: How old is she?
6: Well, she's resting.
0: I could smell alcohol on Dad's breath, so I figure that had something to do with it.
6: Yeah, it did. Where is he?
0: He's coming.
6: He apparently got drunk and hit her and then sprayed her with the garden hose. It was the last straw.
0: Man, it never ends.
7: Joe?
0: Mom, you sure scared us. We don't want to lose you.
7: I just couldn't take it anymore.
6: Oh, here comes Dad.
5: Stupid thing to do. I don't know how anybody could be so stupid.
0: Mom, surely you know we all love you.
7: I know, but you'll be leaving soon.
6: Mom, promise you won't do something like this again. Please, Mom.
5: Just look what you're doing to the family. There's no sense in what you did. None.
6: Why don't you leave her alone, Dad? Can't you see she's really depressed?
5: I need a drink. I'm getting out of here. Stupid thing to do.
0: You're gonna get better, Mom. Things will be different.
6: Yeah, things have to get better.
7: No, he'll be worse than ever now.
6: Somehow, we'll get help.
7: When you're gone, Joe, there'll be no one to protect me. No one.
0: God will take care of you, Mom. Put your trust in the Lord, no matter what happens, okay?
7: You don't understand. I have nothing to live for.
0: God loves you, Mom. Live for Jesus.
8: I would not have gotten through those years, one crisis after another, without the Lord. Mom spent a week in the hospital and came home in time for my graduation. Before the ceremony, Hans gave a speech to the whole student body. Fearlessly, he held out his Bible for all to see, and just as boldly told them about God's salvation. I told Mom all about it the next morning. You could have heard a pin drop, Mom, when Hans was talking about Jesus.
7: That's good, son.
8: He held up his little pocket New Testament and said, "This is not a date book. This is the Word of God." 2,500 students, faculty, and staff listened quietly for 20 minutes. It was great.
7: I'm surprised they let him make a speech like that.
8: What could they say? He was invited to speak about his experience here, and he told them the truth. I admire his courage.
7: I admire yours. I'm really proud of you, Joe. The way you stood up for your faith and the way you've helped others.
8: I owe it all to Jesus, Mom. If it weren't for him, I'd probably be in jail right now, or worse.
7: I know, but it wasn't always easy for you.
8: No. Especially not with Dad.
7: I just hope he doesn't get worse when you leave.
8: Remember what I said. Trust in the Lord.
7: I'm glad for you, getting a scholarship like that.
8: Isn't God wonderful? I was afraid he'd make me give up sports when I came to Christ. Instead, he gave me a full scholarship for college, thanks to basketball.
7: I wish I had your faith.
8: You can, Mom.
0: All you have to do is ask Jesus. He said, ask and it shall be given you. Seek and ye shall find. Knock and it shall be opened unto you. While I was in college in Tennessee, my parents wrote saying a local pastor had helped them find the Lord. Dad quit drinking for a few years, but his faith was weak, and soon he began drinking again. He died from cirrhosis of the liver. By the time I finished college in 1969, God had given me a desire to share the gospel with the youth of Argentina. I started a ministry there in 1971 and struggled against many obstacles. One night when I was very discouraged, I turned on the radio and heard my old mentor, Jack Wurtzen.
9: What's that in your hand? That's what God said to Moses, and he says the same to you. In other words, use what he's given you, whatever is at hand, to serve him. And he'll turn your life into a victory for Christ. You don't need wealth or new technology. All you need is a heart completely yielded to God. He'll do the rest.
0: That message on Christian radio gave me the encouragement I needed. I spent 20 years in Argentina, sharing Christ and helping to establish a Bible Institute that now has 560 students. Some of the young men who were saved there are now serving the Lord in ministry all over South America, as well as Europe. God also blessed me with a wife and three children. I am now director of the ministry that introduced me to the Savior of the world, the Lord Jesus Christ.
10: And this is the record that God hath given to us eternal life, and this life is in his Son. He that hath the Son hath life, and he that hath not the Son of God hath not life. That is what God says in 1 John chapter 5, verses 11 and 12. Would you like to have the life of God in you, forgiveness for your sins, the assurance of knowing where you will spend eternity? Then pray with us. Lord, you know every wicked thing I ever thought or said and did, and yet you sent your only Son to die for me. I cannot comprehend such love, and I can never earn or deserve it. Forgive me, Lord, and come into my life and change me. Make me like Jesus. In his name I pray. Friend, if you prayed with us in faith, then rejoice and believe what God says in John chapter 1, verse 12. But as many as received him, to them gave he power to become the sons of God, even to them that believe on his name. You are by faith a child of God.
11: 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So until next time, unless our Lord returns before then, the doors to Pacific Garden Mission are open night and day. 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
2: Files began to vanish quickly. First Woody's hat, then his boots, then Woody himself disappeared. A director at Pixar was shocked to see years of work gone in a few seconds. The movie Toy Story 2 was almost lost forever.

0: Recently, the Wall Street Journal shared how the Toy Story sequel was accidentally deleted from their computer network. It was not intentional, but when they discovered their computer backup system was corrupted and key files were missing, the situation seemed hopeless. That is until the technical director realized she might have a copy at home. A few minutes later, she returned with the Toy Story 2 files intact. It's a scary feeling, a sudden realization when something terrible and irreversible is happening. But losing a film is one thing. Losing your soul is another. And when this life is over, your only hope, and mine, is that we trusted in Jesus and received forgiveness and salvation through Him. Welcome to Haven Today. I'm David Wolin, sharing the great story that's all about Jesus. And today we begin a new series called Hope When Life Hurts. We'll be hearing from several dear friends, starting today with Johnny Erickson Tata. Her heart for Jesus has been tested and strengthened through suffering. I've heard people express their admiration for Johnny, but as you'll hear today, there is a nuance to the strength of Johnny's faith. The strength is not really hers. She struggles mightily daily. She's not afraid to admit it. And in our conversation, Johnny shared how she recently lost the use of muscles in her arm. It was the only partial movement that she had, but still it was significant. And she shared how she wrestled with God.
1: When I lost that ability, I started thinking, God, I think you're asking too much of me. I'm already a quadriplegic, and now what little bit of functioning ability I had for decades is gone? Weren't you asking too much? Aren't you demanding too much?
0: Well, that was the question. And I think I'm on safe ground assuming that any one of us in her position would be asking the same question. Of course, only a small percentage of people will be called to endure the level of physical suffering Johnny has for so many decades. And yet, the truth is, life does bring seasons of legitimate suffering for us all. And until we reach the finish line of the race set before us, we can always count on another dark valley ahead. The question is, what will we do with this, both now and then? We don't have to be afraid. There's joy to be found in Jesus. And in fact, there's a type of joy that can only be found in Christ on a dark valley journey. And for that, Johnny Erickson Tata is a reliable, encouraging trail guide. Her recently published book of short devotionals for hard days really touched me. It's called Keeping Faith When Life Hurts, 100 Devotions for Hard Days. 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The website, one more time, haventoday.org. And now we'll get started with a song that actually came into my mind during my conversation with Johnny Erickson Tata. This is a great way now to focus our hearts and minds on Christ. The group is called Commons. They're joined by Kane in this version of Trust and Obey.

0: Well, today I am so delighted to be spending a little more time with somebody that I've gotten to know over these last few years in particular and regard as a friend. And I know there are many, many, many who would say the same. Johnny Erickson Tata, welcome back to Haven today.
1: Oh, good to be back with you, David. And I consider you a friend as well. It's been a delight to be connected with you and everybody at Haven.
0: No, well, I'll just give a little extra context for anyone out there who's unfamiliar, because many, many years ago, you founded a ministry called Johnny and Friends that serves people with disabilities and their families in all kinds of practical ways. But I say the most practical of all of them is by keeping the hope of the gospel in the very center and the love of Christ, just flowing to the people that you get to interact with. And I love the way you do that, Johnny. Thank you for doing that faithfully.
1: Well, thank you. And I hope that our listeners today are prepared to be encouraged in Christ, because I think we're going to touch on some things that'll truly minister to their hearts.
0: Mm-hmm. Well, we'll be talking about a book that just came out, a book of devotions that you wrote, Johnny, many of them, in fact, all of them, very, very personal. And that was one of the reasons I was drawn to this. The book is called Keeping Faith When Life Hurts. And we'll be talking about some things. I've highlighted some of my favorites and just want to use those to talk about some of these precious truths that point us to Christ that mean so much when we're in a hard place. But Johnny, I think if you would, there are many listeners who know your story so well, but this is broadcast. There are listeners out there who are hearing your name and don't recognize it and don't know what the story of your life, which the Lord has crafted, looks like. So would you just briefly give a little overview for that person who doesn't know?
1: Well, it was when I was a teenager, reckless, stubborn, headstrong, do things my way. And I took that attitude to the beach one day, swam out to this raft, pulled myself up onto it. I didn't even touch the water. So I don't remember even thinking, was it shallow? Was it deep? Was it? Anyway, I took a dive. And that dive traumatically and dramatically changed my life, because my head hit the bottom of the sand. It snapped my head back. It crushed my fourth, fifth cervical vertebrae, which severed my spinal cord. All that to say, the dive left me a quadriplegic without use of my hands or my legs. And David, I have lived with quadriplegia for nearly 60 years in a wheelchair. And I will tell you that life hurts,
0: mm-hmm.
1: but it hurts for everybody.
0: Yeah.
1: Life can disappoint you, it can depress you, and it can at times almost feel like your faith is literally being suffocated. So
0: yeah.
1: But the challenge for me when I broke my neck, and the challenge for every Christian, is to not lose heart.
0: Yeah.
1: To find hope.
0: Yeah.
1: And most importantly, to keep faith. Wouldn't you agree?
0: Mm-hmm. I do. And that's the thing about living the Christian life. The longer you continue to walk with Jesus, the more you realize that he's the one who's choosing

0: the path. And the path he chooses is not the easy way. He's just, that's the kind of trail guide he is. He takes us down some dark valley paths that we think, Lord, what are you doing? This isn't a good way to go. This would be a better way over here, you know, but he's not really open to our suggestions. And life comes and brings us, you know, a new dark valley to walk in. And so, Johnny, when I saw this book come across my desk, and publishers are so kind to send books like this over, and I begin to flip through this book called Keeping Faith When Life Hurts. And Johnny, part of the reason that I was drawn to it is because this year has hurt. And I'm not going to go into a lot of specifics, in part because that's not what the conversation really is about, but also because there's other people whose stories I want to give some privacy. But even within the Ministry of Haven, some really, really serious and traumatic events have happened in the lives of some people. And we're all sort of feeling the darkness together as they face hard things. And when you go through those moments, when they come, there's these temptations that come into our minds and hearts that invite us to question the most precious promises of God, like, never will I leave you, never will I forsake you. And we begin to think, well, maybe they're untrue, or maybe they're just true for other people, but not for me, because it feels like God isn't here and caring about me. Can you relate to that?
1: Oh, I sure can. And it's totally natural. It is totally, quote, in the flesh to feel that way. When we go through the toughest of trials, our instinct, the natural instinct, is to complain. And yet, as you said, David, Jesus is the one who leads us down these hard paths. And yet, he says in his own word in the Bible, in Philippians chapter 2:14, do not grumble, do not complain. And that is a hard thing to do. I mean, just recently, David, our listeners can't see this, but I'm sitting in a wheelchair, of course, quadriplegic, but I do have some pretty good shoulder muscles and halfway decent bicep muscles. Well, not long ago, I lost all those muscles on my right arm. I'm not sure how it happened, but there was a nerve impingement along my spinal column. And for over 55 years, I had always used my right arm to feed myself.
0: Yeah.
1: And it was this precious little bit of independence that I was able to enjoy. But now I can't feed myself. And that little bit of loss, of course, you know, when you think about it, feeding yourself is a big deal.
0: Yeah.
1: But when I lost that ability, I start thinking, God, I think you're asking too much of me. I'm already a quadriplegic, and now what little bit of functioning ability I had for decades is gone. Aren't you asking too much? Aren't you demanding too much? And then I happen to stumble across Romans 8:32, where it says that he who did not spare his own son, Jesus Christ, how will he not also with him graciously give us all things?
0: Yeah.
1: Things like courage to endure, the ability to remain steadfast and loyal, hopeful and trusting, especially when we face hardships. Because I think when I lost the ability to feed myself, that was Christ's call for me to go deeper into his heart, to persevere in my beliefs when things go south.
0: Yeah.
1: And I think that keeping my faith meant anchoring myself even down into the depths of Christ's suffering so that he might show me his resilience when life hurt.
0: Yeah.
1: And I must say, I must confess, because I bit my tongue from complaining and said, God, show me the reason here. There must be a purpose. And of course, his purpose was that I might know Christ better, being unified with him in the fellowship of sharing with his sufferings. Mm. Now, I know that sounds like a lot of garbly theological stuff, but honestly, when you go deeper into Christ, there's that joy, there's that happiness, that profound sense of contentment that you wouldn't trade for a world of walking. Mm. You wouldn't trade for any amount of being able to feed yourself with a spoon. And so I'm grateful. I know it sounds awfully strange, but I really am grateful for the hardships they've helped me as of late. And I hope they've helped you too, David, your hardships.
0: Well, you know, that's the thing. And I'm glad that you really brought those things together. The theological, you know, we could leave them there, and there's nothing wrong with doctrinal truth. It's grounding. It's like the roots of a tree, but those roots have another side to them, which is the visible part, the experienced part. And what you're talking about is the reality of our union with Christ, by which the life flows from the vine into the branches, and in ways that are not abstract or, you know, just ideological, but actually experiential. We do get to experience the largeness of Christ that upsizes itself to meet the depth of the new, you know, need that we're experiencing. And there's so much faithlessness really in us, because we can go through years and years and years of growing spiritually, and yet there's something in us with each new trial that thinks, maybe I've reached the boundary of what Christ is willing to do or to go to, you know, to meet me in this new place. And every single time he proves himself faithful and kind of exposes our need for yet more sanctification, because he really will go there with us.
1: Yep. Yeah. There's one question I always ask myself when I hurt deeply. I deal with chronic pain. And when I'm deeply disappointed or grieving over the loss of some other little functioning part of my body that's now gone, I remember that each and every trial demonstrates to the world, even the unseen world, what I genuinely think of Christ. Or another way of saying is that if you can trust God as you persevere through your trials, that is a proof of what you think of Jesus and what he did on the cross. It's a proof of your salvation. And I always keep a heavenly mindset in my trials, David. I always try to think, when I get to heaven, and I want to hear those words, "Well done, good and faithful servant," and not, "Well done, good and faithful servant, but remember that trial where you caved in to the gossip around the water cooler, and when somebody used my name profanely and you said nothing?" You know, I of course Jesus is not going to bring that stuff up to us, but I don't want him to even think that. I want to show him as much obedience as I possibly can, because my capacity for joy in heaven is commensurate with that. It depends on that. And I just want to squeeze every ounce of obedience that I can out of this battered and bruised body, so that my joy in heaven will be greater. And we know that that's the way God works. Romans, what is it? You know, 2 Corinthians, no, it's Romans 8:18, I think, where it says that this light and momentary affliction is achieving for you an eternal weight of glory that far outweighs them all. No, that's 2 Corinthians chapter 4, verse 18, I think. I'm getting my verses mixed up there. But the whole point is, if we remain obedient, if we remain trusting, if we could only hold on and groan and say, "Lord Jesus, help me."
0: Yeah.
1: As you said earlier, he runs to give us aid. Then we can make it through.
0: Yeah.
1: We can hold fast to our convictions when life is hard. We can persevere under trials, and it will show the worthiness of Christ and what we really believe about him.
0: Yeah, that's right. That's right. So with the time that we have left today, because you sort of gave a nice tee up to this one, I picked out one of these devotionals that you wrote. You were just talking about how our perseverance through a trial, which we don't tend to get A pluses on our trials. That's okay. We have a savior who got an A plus on our behalf. Frankly, just persevering through them and hanging on to him is sufficient, you know, this is grad season here as we're recording, you know, we're going to make it. But the other thing that trials do is they also expose the other things we functionally believe about God. So you started one of your devotionals with these lines. You said, would you like to know what you really believe about God? And then you said, next time you suffer, watch how you react, right? Because you said nothing reveals the stuff of which your Christian beliefs are made more than the tough times. And that's also true, isn't it? Because when we sort of take a look in the mirror as in real time as it's happening, we're going to see some things that maybe we don't want to see. But of course, God already knew it was there. That's part of the point of the trial, to show us.
1: Absolutely. Absolutely. And that is so true, David. I preach that same quote gospel to myself. The next time I'm really hurting, I want what comes out of my mouth not to be, oh, darn, why did I do that? I don't want to chastise my husband, chastise myself, get mad at a coworker, irritated at the checkout lady in the grocery. I want to respond in a way that Christ would respond.
0: Yeah.
1: And so, I've got to keep pressing on. As it says in Philippians chapter 3, I got to strive toward the goal. It's a goal out there to win the prize of which God has called me heavenward.
0: That's right.
1: I love the example of Gideon Judges chapter 8, verse 4, when he and his 300 men were chasing the Midianites, and it says that they were, quote, exhausted. They were faint, it says, and yet they kept up the pursuit of winning the goal for the prize to which God has called us heavenward. That is what drives me every day, David. I've got to remember that I'm in a race, and Hebrews says to run it with perseverance. Run your race with perseverance, fixing your eyes on Jesus. I've got to do that, David, because I swear if I don't, I'm just going to collapse. And these days I see so many Christians who are allowing their faith to grow cold. They're slipping under heavy trials. They're crumbling and collapsing under the weight of pain and disappointment. And it's revealing their true spiritual condition. So keeping faith when, you know, as the title goes, when life is hard, is so important, especially right now when the world seems to be splitting apart. The world wants examples of nobility and bravery and courage in the face of trials. They want stories that are vigorous and that have meat on them. They want to see people who their character reveals what they actually believe. And so in these hard days and with our own painful trials, we've got to continue to strive and persevere. It's a big battle, but it is also a good one. Even the apostle said it's a good fight.
0: Which is why this is about keeping faith when life hurts. The most recent book published by Johnny Erickson Tada, my guest today. We'll be back again tomorrow. Johnny, it was a delight to talk with you today. Thank you for blessing us.
1: Always good to be with you, David, anytime.

0: 'Tis So Sweet to Trust in Jesus by Casting Crowns. This is Haven Today. I'm David Wolin. I hope you enjoyed the conversation. We have part two of this coming up tomorrow, and that's the part of the conversation that actually brought tears to my eyes, hearing how Johnny Erickson Tada right now is experiencing the presence and love of Jesus in a part of her journey that just keeps getting harder. It's so hope-filled, so encouraging, so inspiring to help us all keep our own gaze fixed on Jesus. And to help you do that, I really do recommend Johnny's book of 100 devotions for hard days. It's called Keeping Faith When Life Hurts. It's exemplary, it's deeply moving, great for your own devotions, but it would also be a great gift of encouragement to somebody else. 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The website, one more time, haventoday.org. I'm David Wolin. Won't you come back again next time? We'll be keeping it all about Jesus. It's the great story here on Haven Today.
1: You usually think of mountains as a symbol of adversity. Each step is a challenge. There are obstacles, inclines, and thin air. It can seem like mountains don't want to be climbed. They don't want to be conquered. If it sounds familiar, it's probably because life can express itself like a challenging mountain. It can seem easier to stay at the bottom looking up instead of facing battle after battle to get to that different place. But consider the view from the top. Consider the satisfaction of completing the climb. Entertain the idea of the photo ops you never experience from ground level. You can learn to appreciate the valley from the top of a mountain. You can have greater vision and perspective from higher elevation. And in life, there will be similar challenges that lead you to a place of appreciation and greater understanding. So climb. Don't stop. Reach the top. Look around. The deep breath you experience might just be a sigh of contentment. The WLUJ family of stations, lifting up Jesus.
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5: Has hope become a stranger in your life? 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Are you caught in a whirlpool of life and responsibilities that you can't escape? Maybe hope is gone because someone robbed you of your childhood or your youth. Or maybe it's a dream that you know will never come true. We can wish differently, but life will never be painless. But you're saying, where can I find a place where there is peace? 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
7: Every single one of us have one or more areas of weakness in our life. It could be one of many things. Because remember, we all have strengths that God gave us to enable us, to equip us, to do what He wants us to do. He also has allowed each of us to have our weakness or weaknesses in order to remind us how dependent we are upon Him. And it may be controlled, and we can live our lives successfully and faithfully, fruitfully, and devotedly to God.
8: 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Today's edition of In Touch, the teaching ministry of Dr. Charles Stanley, offers motivation to break free. We'll hear a powerful example from Scripture of the danger we face when we continually give in to sin. Stay with us and learn how to spot trouble and avoid the consequences of uncontrolled weakness.
7: All of us have areas in our life, areas of strength and areas of weakness. Those areas of strength God has given to us in order to be able to accomplish and to achieve those things that God has set out for us in our life. Somebody says, well, what about those weaknesses? Those weaknesses are there in order to remind us how absolutely, totally dependent we are upon God. And not only that, when we handle our weaknesses properly, carefully, what it does is they drive us into a relationship with God, a deeper, intimate relationship with Him because of our sense of dependence upon Him and a need of Him. And we find ourselves crying out for God to help us or to strengthen us in those particular areas. I want to take this passage of Scripture today because the title of this message is simply this, and that is the consequences of uncontrolled weakness, because that's a problem in many people's lives. They know that there's something there, they can't quite figure out what it is, or they deny that there is some particular weakness in their life because they're too proud to admit it, and yet it is there. They don't know how to handle it, they don't know what's going on, and as a result, they find themselves oftentimes in great disappointment and disaster because they never learned how to deal with those areas of weakness in their life. And when I think about that, I think about what can happen to a person whose weaknesses are unguarded, denied, undisciplined, and uncontrolled. Well, the passage of Scripture we're going to deal with is a very graphic illustration of what happens when a person does ignore that area of weakness, and it is uncontrolled, and when a person is undisciplined and does not recognize that what is a weakness could have been one of their greatest strengths if they'd only responded in the proper fashion. So I want you to turn, if you will, to Judges, and this is the account of a man, listen, who was known for his strength, but who was destroyed as a result of his weakness. And I want to give you a little background here, but I just want to read one verse to start that background in the 13th chapter and the first verse to give you a little idea of the kind of environment in which Samson grew up in and the kind of environment that's going on while he is one of the leaders of the nation of Israel in this time. So chapter 13, verse 1 says, "Now the sons of Israel again did evil in the sight of the Lord, so that the Lord gave them into the hands of the Philistines for 40 years. Now you recall that God told the nation of Israel, when you go into the promised land, destroy all the wicked. Now, once in a while, somebody will ask you, more than likely, how can God be a God of love and at the same time have Him go in and destroy all these other people? Well, what you have to ask is, what's the purpose of God? The purpose of God for the nation of Israel was to bring up a nation through whom the truth that there is one true God could be spread throughout the world. And the Jews, that is Israel, knew who that God was, Jehovah God. Adonai, Elohim, that is Jehovah. And so God's purpose for them was to spread the truth that there is one true God when all these nations of the world believed in all kinds of gods. And so in order to keep that nation pure, he placed them in an area. And in order to do that, to keep them from intermarrying and causing the race to become weakened, or when the race became weakened by intermarriage and trade and so forth, what happens is also their ideology, their philosophy, and their theology also began to be weakened. And before long, they would no longer believe in one true God because there would be so many other nations that believed in all these other gods. And instead of staying pure, they'd become like them. Now, the period of the Judges was the dark ages for the nation of Israel. And if you'll turn to the last chapter in Judges, the 21st chapter, here's what you'll find. You'll find a description of how the people in that day were thinking. And here's what the last verse says. In those days, there was no king in Israel. Everyone did what was right in his own eyes. Anytime you have a society in which everyone's doing what's right in their own eyes, you have a society that is destined to bondage, all types of bondage, and certainly destined to the disciplined hand of Almighty God. Yet this is the kind of nation we find. Now the scripture says concerning that, that in those times, for example, that God chose to do something about it. And that is, if you will look at this 13th chapter, and notice if you will, beginning in verse 3. Then the angel of the Lord appeared to the woman and said to her, Behold now, you're barren and have borne no children, but you shall conceive and give birth to a son. Now therefore be careful not to drink wine or strong drink, nor eat any unclean thing. But behold, you shall conceive and give birth to a son, and no razor shall come upon his head, but the boy shall be a Nazarite to God from the womb, and he shall begin to deliver Israel from the hands of the Philistines. So God now speaks to this couple who could have no children, announces to them that they are to conceive and have a son. He's to be a Nazarite. That is, he is to be separated unto God. And one of the indications of that was that he could not cut his hair, could not drink any strong drink, and could not come close to a person who had died. So it was a very strict kind of relationship. And so God sends this son into their lives, and naturally, if you'll notice what he says, he shall begin to deliver Israel from the hands of the Philistines. And if you'll notice also in that same chapter, in the 24th verse says, Then the woman gave birth to a son, named him Samson. And the child grew up, and the Lord blessed him, and the Spirit of the Lord began to stir him. And so what we find is we find God beginning to work in his life at some age, probably early. God beginning to work in his life because he came upon the scene for a very specific purpose. Now, I don't want you to forget that. He didn't just get born. God sent him into that time and that season, the dark ages for the nation of Israel, for a very specific reason, and that was to deliver them from the bondage of these ungodly, pagan, heathen Philistines who believed in many gods, one of whom was named Dagon. Don't forget that. Now, Samson had an uncontrollable weakness. Now, I want you to listen carefully. Don't think about somebody else's weakness. I want you to ask yourself the question, what weakness do I have in my life? Now, listen, don't ask the question, God, do I have one? Yes, you do. Every single one of us have one or more areas of weakness in our life. It could be one of many things. It could be, for example, a problem with greed. You just got to have more and more and more. You say, well, I'm not a wealthy person. You know, you can be poor as you can be and still be greedy. Or you can be wealthy and be greedy. So it may be that that weakness is greed. Or it could be your weakness is gossip. You've just got to talk about somebody and tell something that you don't know or that you want people to think you know. Or it could be that the weakness in your life is you have to be number one. It doesn't make sense what you're doing in life. You got to be number one. You've got to be the best. You have to have some position or some authority or some place in life. Or it may be as Samson's weakness, and that is a lust, a sexual lust. This was Samson's weakness, a lust, sexual involvement. That is gratifying something within inside of him. And so whatever it may be, what you have to ask is, what is that weakness within my life? Because remember, we all have strengths that God gave us to enable us, to equip us, to do what He wants us to do. He also has allowed each of us to have our weakness or weaknesses in order to remind us how dependent we are upon Him. And when we utilize and respond correctly, it drives us to God, motivates us to get into a deeper, intimate relationship with Him, so that whatever this weakness is, it may be controlled and we can live our lives successfully and faithfully, fruitfully, and devotedly to God. Now, with Samson, it's very clear what his problem was. He had a very definite weakness when it came to his sexual lust. And so, if you'll notice, there are three women here that are mentioned. There could have been 33, because the Bible nowhere tells us all the details that go on in any given instance. And so what you have is you have this woman at Timnah, and then you have this prostitute in Gaza, and then there's Delilah. There are only three of them mentioned. But all three of them, I want you to think about this for a moment. Not a single one of these persons is good for Samson. But Delilah's not quite like the rest of them. She has this awesome, overwhelming impact and effect in his life. And the scripture says, verse 4, after this it came about that he loved a woman in the valley of Sorek, whose name was Delilah. Now, each time the Philistines have done the same thing. Now watch this. The Philistines, the Lord of the Philistines, came up to her and said to her, you see, they already had been watching him and knowing that she being the kind of woman she was, what was going on between them? They knew it, and so they said, entice him. Well, how do you think they expected her to entice him? Just talking to him? Not indeed. Entice him and see where his great strength lies, and how we may overpower him, that we may bind him to afflict him. We'll each give you 1,100 pieces of silver. Now that 1,100, if it were just 1,100 instead of each one, it'd have been about $5,000 in our time today. But so she had the opportunity of being a very wealthy woman. The scripture says he loved her. That is, she really made an impression on him. So Delilah said to Samson, now can't you hear her saying this? Oh, please tell me where your great strength is and how you may be bound to afflict you. Now, isn't that a stupid question? You think any man in his right mind would say, why would you want to bind me and afflict me? I thought this was supposed to be a wonderful relationship and we both satisfying each other. Now, you're asking me how you can bind me to afflict me, but watch this. Weakness blinds the human heart. Weakness, sin blinds the human heart, blinds the mind. Samson said to her, if they bind me with 7 fresh cords that have not been dried, then I will become weak and be like any other man. Then the lords of the Philistines brought up to her 7 fresh cords that had not been dried, and she bound him with them. Now she had men lying in wait in a room, and so she said to him, the Philistines are upon you, Samson. But he snapped the cords as a string of toe snaps when it touches fire, so his strength was not discovered. You think, now wait a minute, what kind of woman is this? Been going to bed with each other, having sex, let's just face it like it is, and she wants to know how to afflict him. She told him, how do I afflict you and bind you? And so he gives her some deceitful answer, and sure enough, that's exactly what she does. This will show you how deeply in bondage Samson was. His lust, his sexual lust was so strong, he had to know, this woman is not good for me. There's something wrong. Blinded. Listen to what happens. Then Delilah said to Samson, behold, you've deceived me and told me lies. Now, please tell me how you may be bound. He said to her, if they bind me tightly with new ropes, which have not been used, then I'll become weak and be like any other man. So Delilah took new ropes, bound him with them, and said to him, the Philistines are upon you, Samson. For the men were lying in wait in the inner room, but he snapped the ropes from his arms like a thread. Now, you'd think any man in his good common sense at all would say, 2 strikes and you're out. 2 strikes and you're out. Listen to this. Then Delilah said to Samson, up till now you have deceived me and told me lies. Tell me how you may be bound And he said to her, if you weave the 7 locks of my hair with a web and fasten it with a pin, then I'll become weak and be like any other man. So while he slept, Delilah took the 7 locks of his hair and wove them into the web. She fastened it with a pin and said to him, the Philistines are upon you, Samson. But he awoke from his sleep and pulled out the pin of the loom in the web. 3 times. What does it take to get your attention? 3 times she does it. Somebody says, I'd never let that happen to me. It depends upon how many times you've already given in to your area of weakness. Look at this. It came about when she pressed him daily with her words and urged him that his soul was annoyed to death. Now, what happens between this man and Joseph are 2 different things. The Bible says that Potiphar's wife, day after day, came on to Joseph trying to entice him to go to bed with her, and he would not do it. So, same situation. Came about when she pressed him daily with her words and urged him that his soul was annoyed to death. So he told her all that was in his heart and said to her, a razor has never come on my head, for I've been a Nazarite to God from my mother's womb. If I am shaved, then my strength will leave me and I will become weak and be like any other man. Then Delilah saw that he told her all that was in his heart, sent and called the lords of the Philistines, saying, come up once more. He's told me all that's in his heart. The lords of the Philistines came up to her and brought her money in their hands. They believed him. She made him sleep on her knees, called for a man and had him shave off the 7 locks of his hair. Then she began to afflict him, and his strength left him. She said, the Philistines are upon you, Samson. He woke from his sleep and said, I'll go out at other times and shake myself free. But he did not know that the Lord had departed from him. What a tragedy. Over and over and over again, God warned him and warned him and warned him and warned him. And what happened? His weakness now was not cords and ropes and chains. His bondage now was that his heart, his mind, his spirit was absolutely, totally given over to the indulgence of lust for sex. Absolutely bound him. And what happened? When he gave away the secret, he jumped up to do the same thing he'd always done, and all of a sudden, he didn't have the strength. Now, here is the strongest man destroyed by the weakness, one weakness, a lust for gratification by sex. Didn't work. Never works. Can't work. It's not the will of God for it to work. You see, weaknesses are not to be played with. They're not to be toyed with. They're not to be ignored. They're to be recognized. You say, well, how do I deal with it? Here's what you do. You're honest enough to identify what that weakness is in your life. You acknowledge it. And you confess it to God. God, I just have to acknowledge this is an area, or these are areas of weakness in my life. And then you ask God to make you alert. God, make me alert to the first moment I see this weakness popping up in my life to express itself. Make me alert quickly to identify it. And then you cry out to God, oh dear God, strengthen me, enable me to walk away from this, or not to look at that, or not to get that, not to grasp this, not to go there. Oh God, strengthen me and enable me to walk in your will and your way, crying out to God. How many times did David cry to God? He said, this poor man cried out to God and God delivered him. And that's why he tells us to cry out to him to deliver us. And then listen, what you do is you walk away from, you turn your eyes from, you no longer seek after, you do not manipulate, you choose to walk in the will of God. You say, but I just don't know that I can do that. If you're a child of God, you have within you the Holy Spirit who is there to enable you, strengthen you, guide you, guard you, protect you. Listen, you can be obedient to God if you choose to do so. But if you continually gaze at something that is an area of weakness in your life, you cannot continually gaze at it or go in that direction or become a part of or relate to something that is going to destroy you and pray, oh God, help me on your way there. That's not the way it works. It is confession and, listen, trusting in the power of the Holy Spirit to enable you to walk away. That's how we deal with those weaknesses.
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8: 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Emotions are part of being human, but they need to be controlled. With a caution for believers, here's a moment with Charles Stanley.
10: I think you have to recognize that emotions are natural. Everybody has them. In other words, emotions are a very important part of our life. If you didn't have any emotions, you would never want to date somebody, you would never want to marry them. So God knows we all have emotions for things. So emotions are just natural and normal. Now, the intensity of that emotion must be guided and guarded by the Holy Spirit. And He places within us the Holy Spirit to give us guidance and direction that we don't step across His boundaries. And when a person wants somebody, for example, and they want them so desperately, and their emotions get the best of them and they override them, what you have to ask is, God, am I going by my emotion or am I listening to your spirit? In other words, is this awesome love I have, is this from you, or am I just emotionally excited about all this? And this is why I say to people, when you get emotionally excited about anything, stop, take a little inventory. God, is this of you? Am I moving too fast? Is this something I want in the flesh? Or does this fit your plan and purpose for my life? When you bring every thought into His will, then you're saying, all right, Lord, this is my desire. This is what I want. This is what I planned. But Father, I want what you want. When I say I bring it into captivity, it's captivity to His will. We'll say, well, Lord, all right, how do I know that? He'll send you to His Word. He will use His Word to give you very, very clear direction. That's why you should love it, because it's God's guidebook for life.
8: Learn more about the Word of God and living the Christian life at intouch.org. And if today's program encouraged you to invest more deeply in your relationship with Christ, we'd love to hear from you. Upcoming on In Touch, God is love. And as His children, Christians ought to be people who clearly reflect that attribute. We'll begin a series of messages that remind us that believers have been liberated to love on In Touch, the teaching ministry of Dr. Charles Stanley. This program is a presentation of In Touch Ministries, Atlanta, Georgia, and remains on this station through the grace of God and your faithful prayers and gifts.
11: Hello, this is Beth Brewer. I'm from Macomb, Illinois, and I've probably been listening to WLUJ for over 2 years and have very much enjoyed the programs, the financial advice, the singing, the Bible teachings. They give me a different or a new perspective on biblical teaching. And I won Bible trivia one time. The question about who buried Moses, and the answer was God, and I won a commentary on the book of John. Many of the programs are very inspiring, and I just really appreciate how God is using this station to influence people to do the right thing, and I really appreciate the staff there and the time they take to bring this to us. And may God bless everyone. Thank you.
12: With SRN News, I'm Jason Walker. President Trump telling Salem Radio Network's Hugh Hewitt show, the attacks on vessels and recurring strikes show that Iran did not intend to honor the ceasefire deal in the first place.
13: It was a test. We didn't know. It didn't. Look, memorandum of understanding with you, when you're dealing with sleazebags don't mean much. And they don't mean much when you're dealing with honorable people, too, because it's a memorandum of understanding. It doesn't mean much. And I said, why are we even, you know, it's a standard tactic in the U.S. that you go to a memorandum of understanding and then you go to the deal. I said, just go to the deal first. But you know what? It was sort of a test. And they weren't there. They didn't honor the test. We had this deal settled numerous times. I said, watch. I guarantee, watch. And they never followed it.
12: New work's in store to help Ukraine to combat the threat from Russia. Here's Lisa Dwyer.
14: Ukraine and 9 other countries announced that they are forming a coalition to protect Europe from ballistic missiles. Zelensky was in Paris seeking help in developing measures against Russia's missile attacks that have pummeled Ukraine as the rest of Europe remains wary of Moscow's wider ambitions on the continent. Zelensky and leaders of Denmark, France, Germany, Italy, the Netherlands, Norway, Spain, Sweden, and the United Kingdom say they recognize the growing threat posed by ballistic missiles, which are harder to stop than cruise missiles or drones. I'm Lisa Dwyer.
12: Efforts continue in Venezuela following the twin earthquakes a couple of weeks ago. SRN News and our parent company Salem Media, partnering with Christian nonprofit Food for the Poor, to rush emergency aid to the victims. 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Well, Americans weigh in on God and country.
15: The Public Religion Research Institute has been asking this question. Has God granted the U.S. a special role in human history? Amongst the general public, 44% say yes, God has given this country a special responsibility in the world. 52%, though, say no. The survey also reveals that amongst people of faith, only white evangelicals, Hispanic Protestants, and black Protestants believe in this special role. In 2012, all faith groups believed it. Michael Harrington reporting.
12: Legal experts say transgenderism liable to come before the Supreme Court again. Justices' latest ruling in favor of state laws that bar boys from playing on girls' teams was a narrow one. The court went to great lengths, though, at that time, to emphasize it was focused on sports and that the court is not being asked about any other transgender issues. This is SRN News. If it seems to you that major league pitchers are throwing very hard, you're right.
16: Four-seam fastballs averaged 94.7 miles an hour through Saturday, up from 94.5 last year. The average was just 91.9 miles an hour when Major League Baseball first started tracking in 2008. This year's average could go up a tick with a total of 6 pitchers now throwing at 100 miles an hour plus, led by a pair of relievers. Aroldis Chapman still holds the record for the fastest officially verified pitch in MLB history at 105.8 back in 2010. Bob Agner reporting.
12: Well, Major League Baseball facing a potential work stoppage over management's proposed salary cap. The current labor contract expires December 1st, and a lockout is likely. Proposal aims to reduce payroll disparities, although a lot of the higher-paid players, of course, oppose it. More details, srnnews.com.
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1: God's grace shows up in how he relates to his people. Grace means God looks favorably on us without us having to do anything to earn it. Grace allows us to receive all the value of being a child of God, even when we don't deserve it. God wants us to both accept his grace and pass it on. God's grace restores broken spirits, offers a future to those who weren't certain there was one, and loves others, even when they don't know how to show love in return. One of the words that comes from grace is gracious. Being gracious suggests kindness in our actions, love in our decisions, and patience in how we respond to others. Grace doesn't take pleasure in drawing attention to the faults of others. It doesn't condemn when it can start by lending a hand. We can learn from God's grace. We can share it. We can be changed by God's grace, and his grace can change others. WLUJ.
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0: We Are Messengers on Moody Radio. Hi, this is Bill Meyer with some encouragement from the ministry Revive Our Hearts. They say God's goodness is scattered all over the land of the living. Ask Him to give you eyes to see.
1: The economy.
2: It is what it is.
1: Unemployment.
2: It is what it is.
1: Not enough money to pay the bills.
2: It is what it is.
1: My health isn't what it should be.
2: It is what it is.
1: When you find yourself worried about life, there is one phrase that can help.
2: It is what it is?
1: Nope. I am who I am. That's the phrase that really helps. Even though saying it is what it is may help you realize you're conscious and kicking, saying I am who I am helps you remember that God is who He says He is. The one who ultimately loves you and who has a plan to ultimately prosper you, as it says in Jeremiah 29:11. I am who I am is the phrase that moves you from being conscious and kicking to being alive and thriving. 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
3: We all break God's rules. Our fault lines are easy to spot, but we can act like we're an exception to sin's influence while we hide behind a plastic exterior. 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We smile, shake hands, and say all the right words. Visitors who are immersed in their own struggles see our cleaned up exterior and are so turned off, they leave a church service without coming back. People want us to be authentic, transparent, real. 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People need to know who helps us through each personal battle. 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Follow God. Make Him famous. Be overwhelmed that His rescue changes the outcome of your story of struggle. 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

0: He's the light, the way, the truth, the life, the author, the beginning, the end, the creator, the Messiah, the Son of God, the forgiver, redeemer, and friend. He's the most important person you'll ever know and the most humble man who ever lived. He's the one who saves. He loved you before you were born. His plan for you is perfect. 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
1: With SRN News, I'm Jason Walker. South Carolina Governor Henry McMaster tapping Darlene Graham Nordone as her late brother Lindsey Graham's temporary replacement in the United States Senate.
2: I think this is what Lindsey would have wanted, and I plan to honor him in this way. Now to Lindsey, I miss you more than I can even put into words, but I'm going to do this. I got it.
1: Nordone will be serving the remaining months of his term, which ends in January. Majority Leader John Thune says that she'll be sworn in on Tuesday afternoon. A special election next month will determine the new Republican nominee for Graham's seat. United States announcing a new round of strikes on Iran hours after President Trump said the United States is reinstating a blockade on Iran in the Strait of Hormuz. Iran insisted it controls the critical waterway as another exchange of fire threatened to return all-out war. National Weather Service meteorologist Ray Martin says some weekend microburst storms causing a lot of trouble in and around Philadelphia.
3: So we had a particularly strong series of storms which developed along the western and southern portions of the city of Philadelphia. They were fairly localized and isolated, but the areas that got hit were, you know, very urban areas of west and south Philadelphia, and there was pretty widespread tree damage and power disruption.
1: Volkswagen CEO indicating he's trying to avoid closing plants as he seeks to turn around the automaker's performance. Germany-based company facing pressure to cut costs at home and increasingly intense competition in the Chinese market in particular. This is SRN News.
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0: That's Tyrion and Testimony on Moody Radio. Hi, it's Bill Meyer with a Christian artist update for you. Big Daddy Weave's fall tour just got even bigger. Caleb and John and Carly Ann Taylor have been announced as the opening acts for their My Hope is in Jesus tour. It'll be kicking off on October 1st in South Carolina. You can find out if they'll be in a city near you by going to Big Daddy Weave's website.
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1: With SRN News, I'm Jason Walker. There is a new face in the United States Senate, but it stays in the same family. South Carolina Governor Henry McMaster has tapped Darlene Graham Nordone as her late brother Lindsey Graham's temporary replacement in the Senate. Nordone will serve the remaining 6 months of the term, which ends in January. Majority Leader John Thune says she'll be sworn in later in the day Tuesday. Meanwhile, national politics reporter Meg Kennard reports that Senate colleagues are feeling Lindsey Graham's death personally.
2: Even though there are deep partisan divides when it comes to the issues, members of the Senate have been known to be pretty tight with one another across the aisle. And many Democrats and Republicans since Graham's death have taken to social media and done a number of news interviews reflecting on their work with him. And even if they disagreed on something, appreciation for his passion for the issues that he worked on.
1: The president is sending a very clear message to Iran.
3: During an interview with Hugh Hewitt on the Salem Radio Network, President Trump discussed planned military action against Iran.
4: As an example, we're going to hit them very hard tonight, and we're going to hit them hard tomorrow. They have nothing. They have nothing going other than they have big mouths.
3: The comments come as the administration keeps pressure on the Iranian regime. Willie Nelson, The White House.
1: Yet another round of hot weather likely in store for a good chunk of America this week. National Weather Service predicting more than 90 different temperature records across the U.S. will be tied or broken between now and Thursday this week, and the worst day will be Wednesday. Most of that will be overnight heat records. Meanwhile, parts of Philadelphia hit hard by the weekend with strong winds and heavy rain. A lot of damage, but no fatalities. 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

0: Carly and Taylor on Moody Radio. Hi, it's Bill Meyer. 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
1: Negativity lurks everywhere. No, strike that. Negativity is bold and it's a bully. You can hear it everywhere, see it everywhere, experience it everywhere. Well, maybe not everywhere. You see, we have this crazy idea that radio could be used in a way that brings inspiration and motivation to people who are used to condemnation and disapproval. And we don't leave you out. This isn't our idea. It's God's plan with His purpose and His presence. You already hear enough bad news. 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

0: In the quiet of morning, before you hear another human voice, listen. It could be in the stirring of your children, the serenade of waking birds, the breeze making its way past open windows. In those moments when coffee is dripping and a deep, satisfying breath escapes your lungs, you have a choice. You could become overwhelmed by the day's to-do list, or you could choose joy because the God that brought family, birdsong, and a morning breeze walks with you. WLUJ.
1: With SRN News, I'm Jason Walker. New works in store to help Ukraine to combat the threat from Russia. Lisa Dwyer has the story.
2: Ukraine and nine other countries announced that they are forming a coalition to protect Europe from ballistic missiles. Zelensky was in Paris seeking help in developing measures against Russia's missile attacks that have pummeled Ukraine as the rest of Europe remains wary of Moscow's wider ambitions on the continent. Zelensky and leaders of Denmark, France, Germany, Italy, the Netherlands, Norway, Spain, Sweden, and the United Kingdom say they recognize the growing threat posed by ballistic missiles, which are harder to stop than cruise missiles or drones. I'm Lisa Dwyer.
1: Well, President Trump telling the Salem Radio Network's Hugh Hewitt show the attacks on ships and recurring strikes show that Iran never did intend to honor the ceasefire deal.
3: It was a test. We didn't know. It didn't. Look, memorandum of understanding with you, when you're dealing with sleazebags don't mean much. And they don't mean much when you're dealing with honorable people, too, because it's a memorandum of understanding. It doesn't mean much. And I said, why are we even, you know, it's a standard tactic in the U.S. that you go to a memorandum of understanding and then you go to the deal. I said, just go to the deal first. But you know what? It was sort of a test. And they weren't there. They didn't honor the test. We had it. We had this deal settled numerous times. I said, watch. I guarantee, watch. And they never followed it.
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6: It's because God has granted us grace in Christ that we should have a zeal and a passion to say, I'm not going to live for sin anymore. You've got to know that if you are passive in the Christian life, you're spiritual disaster waiting to happen. I mean, you are no match if you're not ready to put up your dukes and say, I'm ready to fight this thing called sin and temptation.

0: Maybe it's a white lie, or pocketing the extra change you were given by mistake. 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But today on Focal Point, we're reminded why disobedience is such a big deal. 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Just say hello for the first time online at focalpointradio.org. Well, now here's Pastor Mike.
1: I suppose if you're normal, and of course you all are, that you would prefer peace over war. I suppose that you would prefer calm over conflict, that you would prefer tranquility over clashes. I assume that'd be the case. I mean, that's what we would prefer. And if we're normal, that's the preferred route for you and me. Unfortunately, if we go into the Christian life thinking that's what we're going to have, we are a spiritual disaster waiting to happen. I know some people immediately protest. They say, well, wait a minute, you know, Christian life, isn't that about bringing peace? And there's a lot of talk about peace, and didn't Jesus, you know, bring peace and all of that? And you know what? He did. But he brought a particular kind of peace. In his first coming, he made it very clear that the reason he came was to get us connected with God, to bring us peace with God. And it is for that very reason, in a world that's not at peace with God, and even in a body that's not at peace with God, that we are filled with conflict. And unfortunately, a lot of skirmishes and battles that take place in our daily lives. And we just got to come to grips with that as a reality. Now, I suppose we could look at the concentric circles that the Bible spells out for us in terms of the conflict. And there's all kinds of conflict on a variety of levels that if you're going to be a follower of Christ, you should expect and anticipate. But I want to talk about the one that Hebrews 11 addresses next for us in our series on ambitious faith. It's a kind of conflict that is probably the closest to home. It's the one that you will deal with every day of the Christian life. It's the conflict that you and I have because of a very simple command in Scripture that the Bible calls us as Christians to do. And that is that God has said multiple times in the Bible that we are to strive to be holy just like He's holy. Sounds easy enough. It just doesn't work out on a daily basis. As a matter of fact, the Bible says that you've got a lot of opposition as it relates to that simple task. At least it's simple to understand. It's not simple to do, but it's going to be fraught with battles and clashes and conflict because, number one, you have, according to 1 Peter 5, an enemy that's like a roaring lion, and he prowls around seeking someone to devour. He wants to take you out. And his method is to try and get you to compromise, pull you into some kind of sin that will ruin your path of sanctification, that will render you ineffective. And that's the main thing he's looking to do in your life. Then you've got, according to Romans chapter 12, verse 1, a world system that's constantly trying to squeeze you into its mold. Have you noticed that? They want you to be like them, and like them is not always like what God would like you to be. And so you've got this other pressure in your life to try and put you in a path that takes you away from living according to the will of God. And that's a pressure we face on a daily basis. Thirdly, as it relates to this battle to do the right thing in life, the Bible says you've got a conflict that wages inside of you. That because we're still in this unredeemed container called our flesh, the Bible says that, according to 1 Peter 4, that there are evil desires in you that wage war against your soul. You've experienced a little bit of that, I trust. We know what that's like. We've got desires, and we know they're not right, and we shouldn't do that, but here's this nagging temptation to cross a line or to be quiet when we should speak up or to kind of take a shortcut when we know we ought to go the long route because that would be God's way, and it's constantly there. It's a battle that we struggle with. Now, the second flag people throw on the play is, well, you know, I'm all into grace, see, and that's what you don't understand. I understand the grace of God, and we're not under the law, and so sin is not a really big deal to me because I know it's been paid for on the cross, so it's okay, I'm all right. I don't have to fight this. You make it sound like such a big deal. I mean, but it's been paid for. It's done. We're okay. Well, for those of you that think grace is a kind of a get-out-of-jail-free card, that it's a license to say, well, it's all right because it's all been paid for, then the Bible would be very clear to respond to that by saying you don't understand grace at all. Sure enough, we don't earn our way into the family of God, and doing good things and being righteous doesn't get us right with God. But according to Scripture, Paul wrote to Titus in the early church, and he said, don't you understand that grace is the thing that instructs us to deny ungodliness? It's because God has granted us grace in Christ that we should have a zeal and a passion to say, I'm not going to live for sin anymore. And with the enemy of God prowling around in the world system and my own flesh rebelling against this desire to live godly, you've got to know that if you are passive in the Christian life, you're spiritual disaster waiting to happen. I mean, you are no match if you're not ready to put up your dukes and say, I'm ready to fight this thing called sin and temptation. It is the norm of the Christian life. In the words of Romans chapter 8, you are to declare war on sin in this way, that you are to put to death the misdeeds of the body, which means that we're all saying, okay, I'm all out declaring war on this. And even though people may say, well, I don't abuse grace and I understand I should be righteous and I want to grow in this path of sanctification, there's a lot of people that sit here this morning or will hear this message and they still don't feel the urgency to fight sin. And let me give you a quick little pre-sermon. Can I do that? I got the microphone, so here I go. Five things, real quick. Reasons that sin is a big deal, okay? Number one, sin is a big deal in our lives because, here goes, because it causes pain on the cross of Christ, okay? And let's just get real clear. Christ had to pay for every specific sin that he would forgive in the people of God. As he hung on a cross, he had to be treated by the Father as though he were the guy that compromised, as though he were the guy embroiled in lust and sin, as though he were the person that had the terrible attitude or couldn't control his anger. And the Father, the Bible says, had poured out his wrath on the Son. Secondly, it renders us ineffective in being useful for God. As Paul wrote Timothy, he said, listen, here's what God is looking for, clean vessels. And if you'd rid yourself from sin in your life, then God can use you. And the more

on how clean of a vessel you are. And so I don't want to be rendered ineffective by falling into sin on a perpetual, constant basis. Thirdly, and we've talked a lot about this in the book of Hebrews, sin is a big deal because sin mitigates our eternal rewards. It takes away from our eternal rewards. And I know a lot of us believe in spiritual communism and all that, but the bottom line is there will be a real diverse group of people in the kingdom of God. Some that are rewarded richly and others, according to 1 Corinthians 3, who on judgment day will suffer loss. We're not talking about condemnation. There's no purgatory. This is not a preview to hell. You're not going to be punished there or spanked on judgment day. But the Bible says you will suffer because of the squandered opportunities to serve God faithfully. And that's all about sin. And so I really would like to keep as much of the future reward that God has planned in his grace for me intact. Fourthly, it brings painful discipline into our lives, as Hebrews chapter 12 will show us. We're going to do a whole series on that section of the scripture. But man, I don't want, as the scripture says, to have that painful experience of God's discipline. And as I often say, you may not believe in spanking, parents, but God does, okay? And he often will bring out the paddle and apply it to our spiritual fanny, and he'll say, listen, because of your sin, you need corrective measures, and pain is a great way to do this. It gets our attention, as C.S. Lewis liked to say. I mean, he shouts to us in our pain, and he wants to get us back on the path of righteousness. So much of the future of my pain or the peaceful fruit of righteousness will depend on how I live. And I'd like to avoid as much sin as possible because I don't like spankings, much like my kids. I'd like to avoid as many as possible. Fifthly, we've got to understand that God is not a software program, right? He is a person. And according to the scripture, our sin grieves the heart of God. And let's just think about that for a minute. Here is a God in heaven who has done everything to bring us to himself. He has offered his own son. He's taken your sin and placed it on his son. And when we sin, how does it feel, parents, to watch your kids rebel? I mean, this is a painful thing to the heart of God. So I want to say, you know what? This is not just an esoteric, philosophical, abstract discussion. This is important. We got to battle sin. We got to declare war on sin in our lives. To get us into heaven, is that what I said? Help me with that. No, that's not what I said. But to walk in a path of sanctification, because so much hangs on whether or not I'm going to say no to temptation this week. We've just got to feel that. And if we feel that, then I think we can all throw up our hats and say, okay, this is important. Let's declare war on sin. Question is, how do we do it? Well, there's a lot of things the Bible has to say, but there are some specific tools for us in Hebrews chapter 11, beginning in verse number 23. And if you have your Bibles, I want you to open there, because in this series of examples of the Old Testament, we get to an example of ambitious faith, and it hones in on the issue of fighting temptation. The template for us is Moses and his parents. And the great thing about this passage is, if we look at it carefully, we'll begin to understand the ingredients for fighting temptation. And if there's good reason for me to do it, then, man, I just want to know how. And there's some great examples here for us, beginning in verse 23, Hebrews chapter 11. Look at verse number 23, as it says, by faith. And that's the issue. And it does take ambitious faith to walk a path of righteousness. He says, well, let's think of Moses' parents for a minute. They hid him for 3 months after he was born. That's because Pharaoh had said all baby boys got to be killed. And they saw he was no ordinary child. I mean, which was a head scratcher for expositors, because this is more than just, well, he's really cute, let's save him. I mean, there was something here. We don't know what it is. It's not clear, but both Stephen in his sermon in Acts 7 and 8, and both the Exodus passage in Exodus 2, and both this passage, thirdly, they say there's something about this kid. There was this idea that they had from God. This kid could be like the deliverer or something. I mean, he's not ordinary. There was something about him. And so they said, there's no way we can give in to the sin of tossing our kid into the river. We're going to do whatever we can to save him. And what did it take? Bottom of verse 23, it took them dealing with fear. They weren't afraid of the king's edict. They had to say, you know what, we're putting that aside because we're going to do the right thing here, which in that case was to save their kid. Verse 24, spotlight shifts to Moses as he's grown up. He grew up, he refused to be known as the son of Pharaoh's daughter. You know the story, he's raised in Pharaoh's palace. Now he's got a choice because he's really not an Egyptian. He's a Hebrew, and he sees the Hebrews being mistreated, and he says, I'm going to stand with them. He chose, verse 25, to be mistreated along with the people of God rather than to enjoy the pleasures of sin for a short time. That was a choice.
Which, by the way, that's what this sermon is all about. It's about making choices. Am I going to compromise or am I going to do the right thing?

0: Am I going to fudge a little bit here on what God told me to do? Or am I going to live passionately and say, if God said it, I'm going to do it? And he said, in this case, you know what? Here's an option for sin. No, even if it's pleasurable, even if there's some kind of benefit there, I know it's short term and I'm going to say no to it. I'm going to stand with the people of God. Verse 26. He regarded disgrace for the sake of Christ, which was still 1,500 years away. He had a sense of God's Redeemer. And for that, he says, you know, it's of greater value than all the treasures of Egypt. Give me, pay me whatever. I'm not going to compromise. Because, bottom of verse 26, he was looking ahead to his reward. Different perspective. Let's start up there in verse number 23. Starts with two guys, or two people, Amram, right, and Jochebed. Jochebed kind of sounds like a guy, but it's not. I'm sure it was a really cute Hebrew girl. Amram and Jochebed, they got a young family brewing. They got an old sister, an older sister, right, a young preteen perhaps, and her name is Sunday school grad. See, we got you going last week on the Sunday school trivia, didn't we? Her name is Miriam. Very good. And there's a little three-year-old toddler running around in Jochebed's nursery, and his name is Aaron, who happened to be a Levite. The year, by the way, 1500, is 275 years after the close of last week's sermon, which was the end of the book of Genesis. We ended with Joseph there giving instruction about his bones. And the bottom line is, we've had 275 years down there in Egypt, and they were multiplying like bunny rabbits. I mean, they were growing exponentially. These Hebrew people in God's sovereign plan, kids everywhere, okay? Lots of kids. 275 years, it's growing like crazy. And then the Bible says in Exodus chapter 1, there was a Pharaoh that rose to power. They didn't know Joseph. Oh, I don't remember Joseph. See, they were favorable to the Jews because of Joseph and what he had done to save the nation. And now they said, well, we don't even know that guy. So all of a sudden now, all they saw with the Hebrews was a growing threat. Why? Because they're growing like a weed. Look at all these people. And because, like a lot of ancient Near Eastern monarchs, that posed a threat for a coup d'etat or some kind of takeover, here they said, listen, we got to do something about it. So Pharaoh's edict was every baby boy, as though the girls weren't a threat, but every baby boy had to be tossed into the Nile and killed. And he gave instruction to the Hebrew midwives when they gave birth to these kids, and they were to kill him. If it's a boy, kill him. If it's a girl, okay. So we didn't want a standing, growing army growing up to take over the Pharaoh's court. Well, pregnant Jochebed, got a baby, two kids. Wow, what do I do now? And the Bible says, according to Hebrews chapter 11, verse number 23, they got over the understandable fear of doing what the king had told them to do. And that's what, by the way, what most sin feels like, pressure, doesn't it? I mean, when we are tempted to sin, there's that pressure to push us down the wrong path. And in this case, it was a king's edict, Pharaoh's edict. Now, ask this question of yourself. What were the consequences of defying an ancient Near Eastern monarch's command? Was there something attached to that? Was there consequences? Was there something to fear about that act of disobedience? Well, absolutely. If you disobeyed the king, I mean, this is not Congress, right? I mean, this is not your parents. This is the monarch. He will kill you. And so there was a lot at stake. So they had a lot of fear to overcome, which, by the way, would be a nice thing to jot down. If you and I are going to do right, we have to just stand up and do right and not fear the consequences. Don't fear the consequences, because there are consequences to doing the right thing, not just in ancient Egypt, but also today. Am I right about that? Is there not a price to pay if today you say in your heart, this week I'm not going to compromise? And when the boss says, do this, and I know it's unethical, there's a price to pay. Could cost me my job. Maybe on a lesser scale, could cost me a client. Could cost me my reputation. It's a lot of things that it could cost to say I'm going to do the right thing and say no to the pressure and temptation of compromise. Well, here's the deal. How do we deal with that fear? Because a lot of us, well, I'm just afraid. Here's how to deal with the fear. Turn back to Exodus chapter 1. Because Jochebed and Amram were not the first people to defy the king's edict. As a matter of fact, we have a great template and a prototype that Jochebed and Amram followed in the steps of. And it was two Hebrew midwives. And take a look at the great example they laid down and how they dealt with it in Exodus chapter 1. Exodus 1, look at verse 15. Here they are. The king of Egypt, that's the Pharaoh, said to the Hebrew midwives, whose names in this case specifically were Shifra and Puah. Sorry, but that was their names, right? When you help the Hebrew women in childbirth and observe them on their delivery stool, if it is a boy, kill him. Now, they didn't need the forthcoming Ten Commandments to figure out that's not right. So they knew the right thing to do, which was not to kill them. If it's a girl, let her live. The midwives, however, feared Pharaoh. Underline the word Pharaoh there. Do you see it? Is that what it says? Do you think they feared Pharaoh? Oh, yeah. In the next verse, they're about to lie to Pharaoh. I mean, their knees knock when they defy the king's order. But the focus here isn't on how much or how little they feared Pharaoh. The focus in this text is they feared God. Do you see? I mean, if you really want to deal with the fear of man, don't just sit in the mirror and go, I shouldn't fear my boss. I shouldn't fear my boss. I shouldn't fear my boss. Okay? Here's what you should learn to do. If you want to stand up to the fear of the consequences of doing right, learn to fear God. Because they feared God, they did not do what the king of Egypt told them to do. They didn't give in to the pressure and they let the boys live. Which, by the way, is exactly what Jochebed and Amram were about to do. Somehow circumvent the king's edict because that's the wrong thing to do and I need to do the right thing. And they said, we're not going to fear you. Matter of fact, the Hebrew midwives made it really clear, we're going to fear God more. That's so important. If you want to learn to have less of a fear of man, all you got to focus on is saying, I need to learn to fear God. And we've dealt with this in the book of Hebrews already. I mean, let's not double talk our way through this. That is, when I think about standing before the God of the universe, naked at the bema seat of the judgment seat of Christ, 2 Corinthians 5, that I'm going to say, I fear the accountability of God. And I'm not afraid of condemnation. I'm not going to hell. There's no purgatory. But what I'm concerned about is standing there and giving account for the deeds done in the body, whether good or bad. I'm concerned about that. And that is a big day of accountability. And I should say in my heart and my mind, that is going to motivate me to fear you less than I fear God. Some people marvel at the teens that get through high school and they don't fall to drugs and they don't smoke pot and they don't have sex in the back seat of the car and they don't get drunk and they don't, you know, fall to all the temptations. And sometimes when people find out that I steered clear of all that, they go, how in the world did that happen? You must have gone to the sissified high school or you were some nerd with the pocket protector and no one ever offered you drugs. That's how you did it, right? No. Believe it or not, I wasn't a total nerd in high school. I know that's hard to believe. And I didn't go to sissified high school, you know. Big city, big high school, all the temptations, all the stuff out there. How did Mike Fabares and all the other people like me avoid that stuff? I don't think it wasn't that we didn't fear fitting in. I feared not fitting in. I feared being ridiculed. I feared being called an oddball. But I had a greater fear than that. The fear of my dad, see? That was a greater fear. And I've told you this before. Dad was a big motorcycle cop, come home, big badge, big black outfit, big shiny gun right here. And it seemed like when he was cleaning his gun, that was when he'd ask me, so taking any drugs at school, son? Right? Talk to me about your compromise. I mean, you know, it was like I feared with a healthy respect the fact that I don't want to give an account to Dad and say yes or have him catch me doing something wrong. I had to fear this one greater than that. And I think we got to get to the place where say, if you're going to toe the line with God, you've got to learn to have a healthy respect and a fear for God that says, I fear disobeying God more than I fear going along with the pressure at work, more than I fear doing what my family says I ought to do, because, you know, that's what we all do. And I know that's not the God or Christian thing to do, you little goody two-shoes, but come on, just compromise with us. You got to say, no, I'm going to stand before God one day. And that to me is of greater concern than fitting in with you right now. You know how this worked out, don't you? Exodus chapter 2. I mean, we get specifically to the scene here in Exodus chapter 2, and we've got Moses being born. Does he work it out for good in the big scheme of things? Yeah, we've learned that in this series, haven't we? He works for good all these things. He works them together for good if you love God, called according to his purpose. But in the short run, there may be a few bumps along the way. And what you need to have is a resolve that whether this works out perfectly or not, I'm not going to compromise.
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0: Thanks, Dave. 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We'll sail Holland America's Zouderdam, known for its elegance and exceptional hospitality, to historic cities like Boston, Halifax, and Quebec City. 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
3: I'm Ruth Kramer with Mission Network News. Renewed strikes between Iran and the United States continue to put other Middle Eastern states in the crosshairs. Already in the past week, Iran has attacked systems or U.S. military bases within Oman, Jordan, Bahrain, Kuwait, and Qatar. Samuel with Redemptive Story says cross-border strikes like these will likely continue as Iran leverages whatever influence it has to pursue its own goals.
4: I mean, the Iranians are not going to back down because they've already lost so much and they're just going to keep fighting. And we've seen that over and over again. Just their honor imposes upon them the continued pressing forward of this war.
3: Samuel says political moves by the U.S. have ramifications on gospel workers in the Middle East, since Christianity is often associated with the West. Find strategic prayer points and more in the full conversation at our website. And if you've ever tried to share the hope of Christ with a Muslim friend or coworker, they may have told you, "We already know about Jesus. He's in the Quran." But don't let that deter you. John, a gospel worker focused on Sudan, says,
5: "There are many, many Muslims who have not heard truth about who Jesus is. In the Quran, Jesus has no divinity. He is a prophet. They deny the crucifixion. The fact that Jesus will come back again someday is in the Quran, but totally stripped of divinity."
3: Thankfully, Jesus is revealing his truth to Muslims through dreams and visions. You can read testimonies from Muslim background believers in the full report at missionnews.org.
5: God is drawing people. He's directing his work, just like he did with Paul and the Macedonian man and his vision, telling him where to go.
3: 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I'm Ruth Kramer.
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8: A race has a beginning and end. 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We're conditioned to think of everything in terms of a limited shelf life. A great computer today will be obsolete sooner than later. A store may have limited hours. 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God doesn't have a limited shelf life. He's irreplaceable. His love is a daily gift. His faithfulness is unmatched. His forgiveness can be delivered on weekends, the middle of the night, right now. Use time wisely and keep close to the eternal God. There's something better ahead. WLUJ.
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10: And to think that He was with us every day of our life on the earth, why did we not have more faith? Why did we not make more progress? What in all the world were we thinking about? He was with us.
11: Welcome to Open the Bible with Pastor Colin Smith. And Colin, obviously the He that we're talking about here is Jesus. But I want you to back up just a little bit and give us a little context here. What are we talking about in today's message?
12: We're talking about this great promise that God, by His divine power, has given us everything that we need for life through Jesus Christ. And I'm just thinking, when we actually see Christ and see how great He is and realize He was with us by the Holy Spirit every day of our Christian lives, why in the world would we not have made more progress? I find that a very challenging thought, that the presence of Christ means I can make a lot more progress than I have made up to this point in my Christian life. That's always true of every Christian, and it's one of the great incentives and encouragements in the promise of God. He's given you everything you need for life, so why not press forward in faith and seek to grow as a Christian?
11: And that's what we're looking at in today's message. We're in the book of 2 Peter, chapter 1, so I hope you'll open your Bibles and join us there as we continue our message, Everything You Need for Life. Here's Pastor Colin.
10: Why would anyone become a Christian in the 21st century? Why would anyone who's living a postmodern secular life become a follower of Jesus Christ? Why would that happen? What would compel a person to become a Christian today? And Peter answers that question right here. The way in which Christ calls us, the way in which Christ draws us, the way in which Christ wins us is through two things. Number one, His glory. Number two, His goodness. Here's why you should follow Jesus Christ. First, just the sheer moral excellence of His life draws, the sheer abundance of His goodness to you draws. And second, His glory, the total impact of His person. Here's how Jesus gets hold of people. That's what Peter is saying. Jesus gets hold of people. Jesus draws people by His own glory and by His own goodness. This is how faith is formed. It is the gift of God, but it happens as the glory and the goodness of Jesus Christ are lifted up. And when you see it, when you see the greatness, glory, and goodness of Jesus Christ, when you see that, that day you will follow Him. You'll be compelled, just as the first disciples were compelled. And you see how great He is. That's what draws people to follow Jesus Christ. And the great promise of the gospel, which Peter is now going to explain to us very wonderfully, is given to those who have this faith in the Lord Jesus Christ. Peter wants you to know if you have this faith, then here's what's true of you. If you have this faith in Jesus Christ, then you have everything you need for life and godliness, given to you by God's power through your knowledge of Jesus Christ, who has called you. And he did it by his own glory and by his goodness. Now, what exactly is it that God gives to us in the gospel that enables Peter to say that you have everything you need for life? Notice that there are two things that God gives and promises to those who have this faith. Christ has given us, verse 4, these great and precious promises so that through them, two things will happen. The first is that you will participate in the divine nature. And the second is that you will escape the corruption in the world that is caused by evil desires. These two things are our focus together. First, as you come to faith in Jesus Christ, as you become a true Christian, you share this apostolic faith, God is giving to you everything you need for life because by his gracious promise you participate in the divine nature. You say, what in all the world does that mean? How could I participate in the divine nature? Now, there are two ways, I guess, in which such a thing could happen. One is that somehow you would have to enter into the life of God. And the Bible never suggests that possibility. That is part of Eastern mysticism. But it is no part of Christianity. God is God, and you are you, and I am me. And the Bible never suggests to us that we somehow get absorbed into the life of God. But the other way in which you could participate in the divine nature would be if somehow the life of God came to you. And the New Testament very clearly and repeatedly tells us that that is precisely the promise of the gospel. When a person comes to faith in Jesus Christ, God's Spirit enters the life of that person. We have, to use a phrase from the Bible, union with Jesus Christ. We are united with him. And that wonderful truth of the believer's union with Christ is expressed in different ways in the Bible. Perhaps the most striking is the way Peter expresses it right here when he says that you participate in the divine nature. Paul really is saying the same thing in a different way when he says, I've been crucified with Christ and I no longer live, but Christ lives in me. The life of Christ has come to me and is in me. Jesus, our Lord, uses a picture to express exactly the same thing when he said in John chapter 15, I am the vine and you are the branches. And if a man remains in me, he will bear much fruit. See, all of these are different ways of saying the same thing. That at its heart, Christian life in this world involves God's life, God's Spirit, God's presence, God's power entering into your life and therefore into your experience. And it is on that basis that Peter says, you have everything that you need for life. And for godliness. Do you know, I've thought about this a great deal. And I have to tell you, if there was just one thing, if I had a choice that there would be one thing that I could get across to the whole congregation in this year, just one thing, I think it would be this. I'd want to get across that Christianity is more than forgiveness for the past and heaven for the future. I'd want to get across that at its core, to be a Christian involves the power and the presence of God in your life and in everything you face today. If the gospel only addresses your past failures and your future hopes, it isn't big enough for your life today. And there are many people in church world who have this partial grasp of faith. They believe in forgiveness through the cross and heaven through the resurrection. But they have no real grasp that God, by His powerful Holy Spirit is present in my life today in everything that I face. And that's why at your core you really think that Jesus is enough for faith, but you don't really think that He is enough for life. You're kind of looking for how you can face life, and it's disconnected from the gospel. There was a great Christian writer lived some hundreds of years ago with the delightful name Henry Scougal. Scougal. Can you imagine which country of the world he might have come from? Scougal wrote a great Christian book that you can still get hold of today, and it has the most marvelous title, The Life of God in the Soul of Man. That's the heart of what it means to be a Christian. The life of God in your soul, in your experience, the Spirit of God, the presence of God, the power of God that once was out there as far as you're concerned, now coming in here, for God is with you by His Spirit in you in everything that you face. Participate in the divine nature, Peter says, and that is why in Christ, by knowing Him, you have everything that you need for life, whatever it is that you are facing right now and whatever it is that you're going to face in this coming week. He is with you. Now, on the last day when we stand in the presence of the Lord Jesus Christ, try and picture that with me just a little bit. I think that if we're talking to each other in the glory of that at all, because we'll probably be taken up with everything we're looking at, but if you and I were to be speaking at each other, to each other, we would probably be saying something like this, you know, I knew He was great, but I never knew He was this great. And I wonder if on that day we might be saying to each other, and to think that He was with us every day of our life on the earth, why did we not have more faith? Why did we not make more progress? What in all the world were we thinking about? He was with us. And that's what Peter wants to get across. Because when you see that this is what is promised in the gospel, then you will begin to believe that in knowing Jesus Christ, you have everything that you need for every circumstance of life that you will ever face, and you will go out into this week a different person because you're holding this apostolic faith and this Christ is with you.
11: What a thought. Jesus is with us if you know Him as your Savior and Lord, and He gives us everything we need for life. That is what our current series is all about. 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Here's Pastor Colin.
10: Now, there's a second part to the great promise, which is equally important. And so let's just look at it for a few moments together. Not only will you participate in the divine nature, but look at what he says in verse 4. This is promised to those who believe, who hold this great faith that we've been speaking of, that you will escape the corruption in the world caused by evil desires. Now, just a side note, this is a sort of Christian worldview question. Do you notice that Peter says very clearly that the corruption in the world is caused by evil desires? You see, you will hear all kinds of discussion about where does the corruption in the world come from? Why is the world as it is? What's the problem? And you'll hear people saying, well, it's lack of education, it's lack of opportunity, it is lack of resources. And all that we can say about that is, well, Peter would disagree. The apostles would disagree. However much the corruption in the world may be exacerbated by lack of education, lack of resources, lack of opportunity, Peter says at its core, the corruption in the world comes from evil desires, which is why you find corruption in people who have education, have opportunity, and have resources as much as you find corruption in those who do not, because that's its root. Now you say, well, what evil desires are you talking about? You make your own list, but here's a few starters. Envy, greed, lust, pride, laziness. I mean, that's just a few of the evil desires. And Peter is saying this is where the corruption comes from. These things are in us, and they corrupt us. We were talking just a few moments ago about the moods that can come over us, and perhaps that begins in teenage years. Wish that it would end in teenage years. Why was I like that? What's going on inside me? Why did I say that? Where did that sourness come from? You see, there's something going on inside you, and it's spoiling you. It is corrupting you. That is what Peter is saying here. You find you look at another person, perhaps, and you see what they have and the success that they enjoy, and instead of rejoicing in that, it eats away at you. You say, well, why am I like that? Well, it's the corruption that comes from evil desires. Now, notice the marvelous promise that God gives to us here in verse 4. The promise is that by his divine power and through the knowledge of Jesus Christ, who called us by his own glory and goodness, you will not only participate in the divine nature, but God promises that you will escape. There's the word. Escape this corruption that comes from evil desires. Now, I know some of us will be saying at this point, escape? What do you mean, escape? You obviously don't live in the real world. I do. I've been a Christian for years, you may be saying. I have an ongoing battle with evil desires. I have a battle with lust. I have a battle with greed. I have a battle with pride. I fight it every day. You're standing up there and you're talking about escape. I struggle with these desires all the time. How many of us have seen the film The Fugitive? You seen The Fugitive? Oh, lots of people have seen The Fugitive. A few haven't. Great film. A story starring Harrison Ford about a doctor who is framed for the murder of his wife. He is sentenced to jail. It's great fun because it's set here in Chicago. And while he is being transported to the penitentiary, there is an accident, the bus rolls off the road, and in the chaos that follows, Harrison Ford, the hero, escapes. And he is the fugitive. Now, think about his position. He hits the road with a mission. His mission is to find the truth and to establish justice. He moves from place to place. All the time, the long arm of the law is behind him, sometimes very close to him. All the time, he is in danger of being apprehended. He's involved in a great struggle. He is relentlessly pursued. Sometimes you think his position is absolutely impossible. You say the whole world is against him. He'll never get out of this. But here's the key. He is not in chains. He is free. He's the fugitive. He's on the move. He acts. He is relentlessly pursued, but he is not in chains. Now, I find that little picture helpful, and I hope you do too. If you're a Christian believer, understand your position in Jesus Christ, and it will begin to make sense of your experience. See, I am the fugitive. I have escaped from the chains of bondage to Satan. I have been released from the kingdom of darkness. That's what it means to become a Christian. But Satan is pursuing me. Sin and temptation are always breathing down my neck. Satan, who once held me in the chains of his darkness, is always after me, but God is with me. Satan is out there, like a roaring lion, seeking whom he may devour. The Lord Jesus Christ is in here, strengthening me in the struggle, guiding me in this great mission of life to which I am now committed. I found it helpful to just condense it down to a phrase this way that's based on Romans chapter 6 and verse 14. When you're a Christian, Sin is your enemy, but it is no longer your master. Sin is my enemy. Feel its hot breath down the back of my neck many times. But it is not my master. It is not my master. What Peter is saying here is the same as Paul says in Romans chapter 6 and verse 14. What you have to understand about your position in Jesus Christ is that you are not a captive. You are not in chains. You can move. You can act. And this freedom is God's gift to you in the gospel. So in these last moments, let me just give this word of encouragement to Christians who feel defeated. And there are Christians who feel defeated in church every Sunday morning. I want you to hear the promise. God says to you, if you are in Christ today, that by his power and through your knowledge of Jesus, you have everything that you need to face life, including all the battles, all the trials, and all the temptations, and all the struggle. You have everything you need to face life. Because his Spirit is with you, you participate in the divine nature, and because in the miracle of his grace at your conversion, you have escaped the corruption that is in the world caused by evil desires. You have a battle, a lifelong battle, but you are not in chains. You are the fugitive. Stop telling yourself you're in chains. You're merely repeating Satan's lie. And if you tell yourself you're in chains, you'll never move. You'll never act. You'll never grow, which is why so many folks who say they believe never grow or flourish in the Christian life. Because it's a little compartment. And it's about yesterday and it's about tomorrow, but it's never about today. It's never about God's power. It's never about his presence. I thank God for this promise, don't you? Don't you thank God for the sheer scale of the gospel? More than forgiveness for the past, more even than heaven for the future. God's power with you, at work in you to change your life today. Peter says, let me tell you about a faith that is big enough for life, for everything you will ever face. It comes through the knowledge of Jesus Christ, and it is the gift of God's power at work within you through Jesus, who calls you by his own glory and goodness. And you have everything that you need for life because by his grace you participate in the divine nature. His Spirit is with you. By his incredible mercy and by his great power, he has released you from the chains. Sin's your enemy, but it is not your master. And I hope, therefore, that our response would be one of two things this morning. Either that you will say, thank God that's what I've got. And believing the promise of the gospel, you'll be encouraged as you go out into whatever you're facing this week. And if you can't say, thank God, that's what I've got, I hope you'll say today, please God, that's what I need. And as you ask and as you draw near and put your trust in Jesus Christ as he calls you to do, he will come to you and he will save you.
11: So which one of those can you say, that's what I've got or that's what I want? You know, if you're listening today and you can say, that's what I got, I hope you're encouraged by what you heard. But if you're saying, that's what I want, then I hope you'll contact us here at Open the Bible. We'd love to talk with you, pray with you, and introduce you to Jesus. 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And Colin, who is this book for?
12: Well, people have very different experiences of love, and perhaps you knew what it was to grow up with a godly mother, a godly father who loved you well, and you've had all the benefits of that. But you still find, now you've come to adult life, that you want to know how to grow in love yourself. And if that's where you're at, this book is for you. But there are other folks who have not had the blessing of being loved well. And if that's been your experience, you may find that you struggle with some real questions. What does it mean to love another person? What does real love actually look like? Where are you going to find it? Well, you're not sure that you know. Well, this book is for you. 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
13: 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Great teachers every day in the morning. I like Tony Evans, Robert Jeffress. Dr. David Jeremiah, he's one of my favorites. I just think he's a really gifted preacher and teacher, and he's got a real passion. I don't know of any other Christian radio station in the area that has what WLUJ has. It ministers to so many people. I think it's all the work of the Lord.
7: With SRN News, I'm Jason Walker. 12 states suing to block Paramount's takeover of Warner Brothers Discovery. They argue in a lawsuit the $81 billion merger would crush competition and lead to far fewer choices for consumers in America. Investigative journalist Nick Shirley releasing a video claiming more than $190 million in Medicare fraud involving senior centers that serve elderly Korean and Chinese residents in New York. Here's correspondent Ken Lorman.
14: Shirley alleges fraud involving billing for thousands of phantom patients in adult daycare scams funded by taxpayer dollars. In the video, Shirley confronts employees who deny inflated membership numbers. Supporters of the investigation say the findings could point to broader problems in the system.
7: Fraudsters allegedly provided kickbacks for enrolling elderly in activities like ping pong, while pocketing the funds. The president offering new insight into his administration's dealings with Tehran.
15: During an interview with Hugh Hewitt on the Salem Radio Network, President Trump discussed why a memorandum of understanding with Iran ultimately fell apart.
16: But you know what? It was sort of a test, and they weren't there. They didn't honor the test. We had this deal settled numerous times. I said, watch. I guarantee, watch. And they never followed it.
15: The administration continues its efforts to hold the Iranian regime accountable. Willie Nelson, the White House.
7: Another round of sweltering heat in store for much of the United States over the next 3 to 4 days. National Weather Service predicting dozens of records will be broken or at least tied through Thursday. And cities in the Midwest and Northeast known for more record-breaking cold are likely to see record-setting heat. That includes Fargo, North Dakota, and International Falls, Minnesota. This is SRN News. An abortion amendment falls short in Delaware, Michael Harrington reports.
17: The state legislature has gone into recess without taking a vote on a measure that would have enshrined abortion in the Constitution. That doesn't mean it will never pass, but supporters will at least have to wait for the next legislative session to try again. For the Delaware Constitution to be amended requires that a piece of legislation be passed by a supermajority of the legislature in two consecutive general election cycles, so the abortion amendment is back to square one. Michael Harrington reporting.
7: A new AP poll finds many Jewish Americans feel unsafe in the United States, a majority saying they feel less safe than they did prior to Hamas' October 7th, 2023 attack on Israel.
18: Findings highlight the fear that many Jewish adults in the United States feel as bipartisan support for Israel seems to erode. This is SRN News. There were some very frightening moments in the city of brotherly love over the weekend when heavy rain and 70-mile-per-hour winds hit the area, including surrounding communities. Trees and power lines were down. Some streets were flooded. National Weather Service meteorologist Ray Martin in Philadelphia.
19: It's one of the cases where it's the wrong place at the wrong time. It was a pretty localized event, and it just happened to be over the city. If they had been over one of the more rural areas, you know, there would have been damage for sure, but it wouldn't have been the significant impact to a large population that it happens to be.
18: President Trump sharply reducing the size of two national monuments in Utah. The move would shrink Bears Ears and Grand Staircase Escalante National Monuments by about 90%. More details at srnnews.com.
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21: 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If Jesus Christ is not the only way, he is none of the ways. Can a righteous, a good, a loving, a holy God let a man die and go to hell who never once heard the name of Jesus? But how are we going to answer that question?
20: 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Jesus said in John 14, verse 6, I am the way, the truth, and the life. No man cometh unto the Father but by me. From that bold statement, we know conclusively that Jesus is our only hope of salvation and fellowship with God. Romans chapter 1, beginning in verse 16, offers four factors to help us better understand this truth. And if you have your Bible, turn there now as Adrian Rogers reveals why there is no other way to heaven except through Jesus.
21: Today I want to talk to you about something that I trust will answer some questions for you, because there is a question that is a problem to many sincere believers, and this same question unanswered in the minds of unbelievers has been an excuse to keep them from coming to the Lord Jesus Christ. Now, here is the problem simply stated. Is God a righteous God? Is God a just God? Is God fair, if we put it in our terminology, to let a person die and go to hell who has never even once heard the name of Jesus? Let me give the question again. Is God righteous? Is God fair? Is God just? Who would let a person die and go to hell who never even once heard the name of Jesus? Now, you'll have to admit that's a good question, isn't it? Or somebody may say, as an ancillary to that question, well, then perhaps is there some other way? Can these who've never heard of Jesus, don't know about Jesus, can they go to heaven some other way? Those are good questions, aren't they? Well, let me say this. Number one, God is righteous and God is just. Number two, there is no other way to heaven apart from Jesus Christ. Now, I hope you understand that. Don't get the sentimental idea that all the world religions are somehow connected. Oh, no. Jesus Christ said in John chapter 14, verse 6, I am the way, the truth, and the life. Now listen to this. And no man cometh unto the Father but by me. Now, if somebody can come some other way, then what does that make Jesus? That makes Jesus a liar. And if Jesus Christ is a liar, not only is he not their Savior, he's not my Savior, because a liar is nobody's Savior. And what did the apostles say in Acts chapter 4 and verse 12? When they said this, neither is there salvation in any other, for there is none other name under heaven given among men whereby we must be saved. If Jesus Christ is not the only way, he is none of the ways. Well, that kind of puts us on the horns of a dilemma, doesn't it? Can a righteous, a good, a loving, a holy God let a man die and go to hell who never once heard the name of Jesus? Well, how are we going to answer that question? Well, the Apostle Paul is going to answer it for us in Romans chapter 1. So therefore, I pray that you will listen and listen carefully, because, folks, we don't have to be ashamed of the gospel of Jesus Christ. Notice how Paul begins in verse 16. For I am not ashamed of the gospel of Christ. I've been preaching it now for many years. The more I preach it, the more I marvel in it, the more I thank God for it, the more I stand by it, the more I believe in it. I am not ashamed of the gospel of Christ, for it, the gospel, is the power of God unto salvation to everyone that believeth, to the Jew first and also to the Greek, for therein is the righteousness of God revealed. From faith to faith, as it is written, the just shall live by faith, for the wrath of God is revealed from heaven against all ungodliness and unrighteousness of men who hold the truth in unrighteousness. Because that which may be known of God is manifest in them, for God hath showed it unto them, for the invisible things of him from the creation of the world are clearly seen, being understood by the things that are made, even his eternal power and Godhead. Now here's the bottom line. So that they are without excuse. Just underscore that. So then they are without excuse. Now, what about those who've never heard the gospel? Those who are lost, eternally lost, who've never heard the gospel. Is God just? Is God righteous? Is God good? Is God loving who could let such a thing happen? I want to give you four factors that will help you to understand this, I believe, and put it all together. Factor number one is the revelation factor. The revelation factor. And what is that factor? All men have some light. Do you have that? The revelation factor. All men have some light. Now, I want you to imagine that the end of time has come. It's that time we know is the final judgment. And I want you to see out there what we would call the heathen, those who've never heard the gospel of Jesus Christ. The accusation is made, the indictment is given, for the wrath of God is revealed from heaven against all ungodliness of men who hold the truth in unrighteousness. The heathen, the pagans, they say, Your Honor, not guilty, not guilty. We never heard the gospel. We never knew how to be saved. We are innocent by reason of ignorance. We never heard. We never knew. And the Apostle Paul becomes the prosecuting attorney. And the Apostle Paul says to the Father, Your Honor, I will prove that they are guilty. I will prove that they are not innocent because of ignorance. I will show that they cannot say they never had a fair and an equal chance. And I call two witnesses to testify against these who say they never. Witness number one, will you take the stand? Witness number one, give the court your name. He says, my name is Creation. Oh, Creation. You're the witness that God exists? Yes. I am the witness that God exists. I want you to read it here in Romans 1, verses 19 and 20. Because that which may be known of God is manifest in them, for God hath showed it unto them, for the invisible things of him from the creation of the world are clearly seen,

creation testifies to the fact of God. Psalm 19 verse 1 says, "The heavens declare the glory of God." Now, if you have a creation, you have to have a creator. And the Bible says that the creator is clearly seen by the things that are made. When I see a piano here, and it's finely tuned, I know that somebody crafted it. When I see a watch that runs with precision, I say that somebody crafted that watch. When I see a building put together in symmetry and balance and purpose, I say that here is an architect. And when I see this mighty universe put together, when I see creation, I say creator. When I see order and system, I say intelligence. That's the reason the Bible says, the fool has said in his heart, there's no God. Witness number one is creation. But then creation steps down from the witness stand. And the Apostle Paul says, now I call my second witness. Would you take the stand? Will you tell the truth, the whole truth, and nothing but the truth? I will. Will you give your name? Witness number two says, my name is conscience. So there are two witnesses. Number one is creation. That is the outward objective witness. The second is conscience. That is the inward subjective witness. Now look in Romans 1 verse 19, if you will. He says here, because that which may be known of God is manifest in them, for God has showed it unto them. Unto them is creation. In them is conscience. Now go over to chapter 2 and verse 14 and look at that, if you will, please. For when the Gentiles, now another word for Gentiles is pagans, those who've never heard the gospel. For when the Gentiles, which have not the law here means the Old Testament law, for when the Gentiles, which have not the law, watch this, do by nature the things contained in the law, these having not the law are a law unto themselves, which show the work of the law, written in their hearts, their conscience also bearing witness, and their thoughts the meanwhile accusing or else excusing one another. So there are two witnesses that all pagans, all heathen, all people on all the face of the earth have. One is the outward objective witness called creation. The other is the inward subjective witness called conscience. There is a built-in knowledge of God. Augustine said, the soul of man is restless until it rests in God. God made man to serve him, to know him, and until he does, he's like a round peg in a square hole, or he is out of fellowship. Now, what is an atheist? There's no real intellectual atheist. All atheists are not atheists because of intellectual problems. They're atheists because of moral problems. You say, but I know some brilliant people who are atheists. Well, so what? I know some brilliant people who are not. You say, well, I know some foolish people who believe in God. Well, I know everybody who doesn't is foolish. You see, it's not a matter of intelligence. The Bible says, professing themselves to be wise, they became fools. Why? Because, you see, all of us have a God consciousness. It is not a matter of intellectualism. It is a matter of morality. The fool has said in his heart, there is no God. And so an atheist is somebody who has the idea of God. It makes him uncomfortable. So he says, if I can get rid of this idea of God, I can get rid of this uncomfortable feeling. But he really doesn't get rid of it, not down deep. He's like a man who bought a new boomerang and killed himself trying to throw the old one away. The idea of God is just there, and the more he tries to get rid of it subconsciously, the more he knows that God exists, because down in his heart is that conscience. And so what is the first factor? It is the revelation factor. Put it down. All men have some light. And you might put in your margin, John 1 verse 9, Christ is that true light that lighteth every man that cometh into the world. You can't get around that. Christ is that true light that lighteth every man that cometh into the world. John 1:9. Two witnesses.
Creation

0: and conscience. Testify that the heathen, the pagan, no matter who they are, where they are, they have some light. I didn't say all light, just some. Now, here's the second proposition. The first factor is the revelation factor. The second factor is the refusal factor. And what is this factor? Light refused increases darkness. Look, if you will, now in verses 21 and 22. Verse 20 says that they're without excuse. Verse 21 says, because that. When they knew God, that is, they know by creation and conscience that God exists, they glorified Him not as God, neither were thankful, but became vain in their imaginations, and their foolish heart was, underscore this, darkened. Darkened. All men have some light. Light refused increases darkness. Now, you see, you cannot just simply take light or truth and put it on ice. You cannot put truth in your pocket and say, that's very interesting, I'll spend it someday if I need it. No, when God gives you light, when creation and conscience speak to the heart of any pagan or any individual anywhere on the face of this earth, when God gives him some light, if he does not glorify God, if he does not believe in God, if he does not trust God, he does not remain static, he begins to regress. And he loses even the light that he has. His foolish heart will be darkened. Now, here's something I want you to listen to very carefully, and I pray that you will not miss what I'm about to say. In the Bible, the opposite of truth is not error, it is sin. Now, the error is the baggage that comes with the sin. I'm not saying that a man does not have error if he refuses truth, but why does he refuse truth? He refuses truth because of the sin that is in his heart. Now, look in Romans chapter 1, verse 18. Listen to it. For the wrath of God is revealed from heaven against all ungodliness. Now, understand this. And unrighteousness of men who hold the truth in unrighteousness. Now, look at the word hold. You know what that word hold means? It literally means who resists the truth, who smother the truth, who hold back the truth. And how do they hold back the truth? Not in error, but in unrighteousness. Why does a man not believe in God? Because the belief in God means that he has to adjust his lifestyle. His lifestyle over here is his unrighteousness. Over here is creation and conscience. And so creation and conscience tell him there's a God. His lifestyle says, if I admit that, I'm going to have to change this. So he's in a quandary between the two. If he turns this way, he turns from that. But if he turns this way, he turns from that. So when he says, I will resist the truth in unrighteousness, then when he turns this way, he gets further from that. And he goes away into the darkness. And his foolish heart is darkened. The unbelief is the baggage that comes with his sin. Now, I don't think it's more graphically illustrated than in the book of 2 Thessalonians chapter 2, verses 9 through 12. I want you to listen to it. I think some of the most terrifying scripture in all of the Bible. It speaks of the Antichrist who's coming, and it says, even him whose coming is after the working of Satan with all power and signs and lying wonders, and with all deceivableness of unrighteousness in them that perish. Because, now listen, they receive not the love of the truth that they might be saved. Now listen to verses 11 and 12. For this cause God shall send them strong delusion. Hold it, Pastor. Hold it. God doesn't send anybody delusion. Well, you better go back and read the Bible. Well, why on earth would God send them strong delusion? Well, just continue to read that they should believe a lie. It gets worse, doesn't it? God sends delusion. And why does God send delusion? That they should believe a lie. Well, why would God send a lie? Oh, well, let's continue to read. And God shall send them strong delusion that they should believe a lie, that they all might be damned. Seems to get worse, doesn't it? Here God sends delusion. They believe a lie that they all might be damned. Why? Why would God do that? Well, continue to read that they all might be damned who believe not the truth. They had the truth. They believe not the truth, but had pleasure in unrighteousness. They heard the truth. They knew the truth. They turned from the truth. They had pleasure in their filthy, dirty, rotten sin. And God says, all right. That's what you want. You want your sin, and with that sin, the baggage is delusion, a lie, and damnation. Do you understand it? Maybe I can illustrate it this way. Here's a man who comes to Bellevue Church last Sunday, our love offering Sunday. Never been here before, and we're taking a love offering for Jesus. He goes away and he says, ha! All they ever talk about is money. And he goes away all steamed, hot under the collar. It's the last time I'm ever going to go down to that church. All they talk about is money, money, money. That's a lie. We talk about Jesus here. And we talk about giving to Jesus, and we're glad to do it. But you see, this man's problem is not the truth. He doesn't stop to ask, are we preaching the truth? That's not his problem at all. He knows if he'll open the Bible and listen to the Spirit of God that the truth is there. But his problem is his rotten greed. His greed. That's why he got so upset to begin with. So he leaves and he says, I am never going back to that church again. Now, his problem there is between truth and not error, but truth and greed. And so he chooses his greed. Now, what happens? He's home on a Sunday morning, several months from now. Somebody knocks at the door. He's sitting there watching television, reading the sports page. He's got a six-pack of embalming fluid over there by his side. And he's unshaven, just sitting there on Sunday morning. Wife and kids are off at church. He's by himself. There's a knock at the door. He opens the door, and it's two of Jehovah's false witnesses. And he says, what do you want? And to cut to the chase, they say, we're here to tell you there is no hell. He says, come in. Come in. And he listens to them. They tell him a lie. He believes a lie. He's damned and lost and on the road to the very hell he says he doesn't believe in. Why? He received not the love of the truth. He had pleasure in unrighteousness. For this reason, God shall send him strong delusion that he should believe a lie that he might be damned. Now, folks, you listen to me. All people have some light. That's the revelation factor. The refusal factor is light refused increases darkness. You don't just put truth on ice. To him that hath shall be given, and to him that hath not shall be taken away, even that which he hath. And by the way, these people who are in darkness really think that they are in the light. If you would look in verse 22, professing themselves to be wise, they became fools. They're the ones who think we're the fools. And they may be a PhD, but in spiritual things, it stands for a phenomenal dud. They worship science as a god rather than worshiping the God of science. They never ask, how did all of this get here?
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5: Draw a line and then write four words from left to right: optimist, realist, skeptic, and cynic. In so doing, you move from sunshine to partly cloudy to sodden gray sky to near darkness. The young woman who's an optimist says, "Hey, there are lots of handsome guys here." The realist says, "There are a few good men left, but not many." The skeptic says, "I doubt that there's one for me. I'll probably end up being an old maid." The cynic says, "I'm sure I'll never find anyone to marry." Any casual observer of human nature acknowledges that different people look at the same situation and come up with vastly different perceptions. The optimist smiles and says, "Life is wonderful." The realist neither smiles nor frowns, but says, "Well, life has its ups and downs." The corners of the skeptic's mouth turn down as he says, "I doubt that things will ever be much better," while the cynic frowns, saying, "I'm sure I'll die from this problem." Surprising as it may be, individuals who are born to the same set of parents, grow up in the same homes, eat the same food, go to the same schools, often have vastly different outlooks on life. And if you are a student of history or the Bible, you recognize it has always been that way. Two sisters who figure prominently in the life of Jesus, Mary and Martha, who with their brother Lazarus lived in Bethany, illustrate the point. Mary was the optimist, Martha the skeptic. The former was sure that Jesus was in control. The latter questioned that he even understood the issue. The coach who is an optimist says, "This team has great potential, one of the best I've seen." The realist, however, is not so sure. He says, "Definitely there's talent here. We have a pretty good chance of making the playoffs." The skeptic says, "We'll probably die before we get to the playoffs." But the cynic says, "Not a chance. We'll never do it." And are you ready for this? Each one is exactly right. The optimist has an infectious smile. He looks people in the eye, convincing them that they can do what they thought never possible. The realist doesn't excite people the same way. "You might just do it," he says, "and then again, you might not." Nothing about that attitude causes you to put out 110%. The skeptic, God deliver us from the same, registers surprise when his team wins. "Boy, you surprised me," he says. The cynic, you'll never find a cynic with a winning team. He's the one who says, "I knew you guys couldn't do it." Okay, what's the point on today's commentary? You are the one who decides what happens. Attitude is everything. The writer of Scripture said, "As a man thinks in his heart, so is he." While that may not let you shoot hoops like Shaq O'Neal, your attitude has everything to do with maximizing your potential. It's quite amazing that how you think makes the difference between failure and success. Okay, where do you see yourself on that spectrum ranging from optimist to cynic? It's true, our basic personalities are a reflection of our DNA, factors we were born with. But it's amazing how attitude pushes us in the direction we want to go, no matter where it is. Remember, your thinking determines your behavior, and your behavior decides whether you will win or lose. Choose to win. It is something that only you can do. Scripture is right. As he thinks in his heart, so is he.
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7: Welcome to Breakpoint, a daily look at an ever-changing culture through the lens of unchanging truth. For the Colson Center, I'm John Stone Street. Recently, the New York Times reported that scientists at Columbia University are using a new technology called base editing to alter the DNA of early human embryos with unprecedented accuracy. Here's what the Times said, quote, "On the one hand, the technology might one day enable parents to safely repair disease-causing mutations in embryos, but it might also be used to select desired traits, a practice that some ethicists have argued is nothing short of eugenics," end quote. Well, these recent approaches differ from earlier gene editing methods like CRISPR, which remove defective genes, not necessarily improve them. So what the Times is reporting is not just a difference in degree, but in kind, though with the same moral questions that still remain unanswered. As Andrew Walker put it over at World, quote, "We should recognize that this technology occupies a morally gray zone. Therapeutic intervention differs from genetic enhancement. Base editing enables both," end quote. Well, neither base editing nor CRISPR will be the last foray into this kind of eugenics. In fact, some of us predicted that the imprisonment by the CCP of a Chinese scientist who used CRISPR a few years ago to modify human embryos was basically a distraction, not really a punishment. And if that was the case, it definitely worked, because the public has moved on. The outrage at the doctor has now died down. His work actually continues, even as Columbia researchers have added a degree of academic respectability to these efforts to edit human beings. And it always goes like this. As one of the geneticists from Columbia put it, we need to have a public discussion about gene editing. Really? Do we? Before or after we do it? No, these scientists are behaving as if the moral questions are settled, or at least somehow a matter of personal interest and preference, and all that's left now is to discuss how best to use the technology. Both history and the Bible warn what happens when our technologies outrun our ethics. Many have now forgotten the U.S. Supreme Court decision in Buck v. Bell, 1927, when caught up in the euphoria of the progressive era's zeal for scientific improvement, Justice Oliver Wendell Holmes spoke for an 8-1 majority and upheld a compulsory sterilization law of the mentally disabled. The aim of the law was, the court said, and I quote, "to prevent those who are manifestly unfit from continuing their kind." According to Holmes, in the case of Carrie Buck being sterilized, and I quote again, "three generations of imbeciles are enough." Lawyers representing the Nazis at the Nuremberg trials after World War II cited that opinion from Buck v. Bell to justify their own eugenics efforts in the Nazi regime. And these new developments in gene editing are just as much plagued by the essential questions regarding human nature. First, is human nature permanently flawed? Or are we constantly progressing toward perfection, now in control of it through our technologies? And second, what will stop us from using these technologies, not just to repair, but to pursue perfection? Or dare I say, perhaps, a master race? Look, these aren't far-fetched questions. It's going to be real difficult to stop this stuff, much less expect anyone else to comply. Look, Scripture is plain. Every person is made in the image of God and is endowed with eternal dignity, worth, and beauty. Any potential value to be found in this new base editing technology will be an added value, but there's no way to add value to the priceless. And that all will be outweighed by the consequences of not recognizing what's true of the human condition, both our value and also our potential for evil. In this case as well, the potential consequences far outweigh any potential benefits. For the Colson Center, I'm John Stone Street with Breakpoint.
8: 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That number again is 217-587-2761.
9: Have you ever heard the saying, those who do not remember the past are condemned to repeat it? That's true, isn't it? Not always, but often. People, businesses, countries, civilizations can tend to cycle through the same mistakes made in the past, not remembering the consequences, because those who do not remember the past are often condemned to repeat it. 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What did the people in these famine stories learn or not learn about God? And what can we learn? Because those who do not remember the past are often condemned to repeat it. 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Good to have you as part of the group with Bill and Elisa and Daniel and Rasul. They're about to begin conversation number 2 in this 2-week focus on some times of famine that were part of an incident in the Bible. As Bill pointed out yesterday, it is a surprisingly common element in the story of Scripture. And so yesterday we found a famine in the life of Abraham and talked about how he responded to the scarcity and desperation and lack of options that he felt he had. Well, today we're going to skip ahead just a few chapters in the book of Genesis and find a strangely similar story in the life of his son, Isaac, which leads Bill to break out another of his favorite quotes in a story like this. So, Bill.
10: Reportedly, Mark Twain said, "History doesn't repeat itself, but it rhymes."
11: That's interesting.
10: I think that's a really clever statement.
11: I actually haven't heard that. What does that really mean?
12: What I get from it, when you say history repeats itself, it's kind of an overly simplistic way of saying that the same thing is happening exactly the same way. But there is a sense in which the same factors that cause something to happen in the past happen again.
11: Yeah.
12: So that's kind of a rhyming of the past with the present in some way.
13: It'd be like saying World War I and World War II were the same.
12: Right.
13: Right. History just repeated itself. But there were so many factors that came into causing one and then causing the other. And there's definitely a sense in which they're related, right? Yeah. There was factors that came out of one that affected the start of two. But to say that it just repeated itself.
10: Yeah, I think there's a sense where it's not the same sound, but there's an echo.
11: Okay.
10: And what we're going to see is a major rhyme, because in our first conversation, we saw Abram, freshly called by God, encounters famine, and what did he do as a result?
12: He goes to Egypt.
10: He goes to Egypt, and he kind of gets in trouble because he's operating largely out of fear as opposed to faith, that God might have better solutions. So listen for the rhymes. We go next to Genesis 26, verse 1. Who would like to read that?
12: I got you. Now there was a famine in the land besides the former famine that was in the days of Abraham.
11: So there's a rhyme right there.
10: Yeah, there you go.
13: And it tells you.
11: Sure, it's pretty clear.
12: You're right.
11: It's pretty clear.
12: And Isaac went to Gerar to Abimelech, king of the Philistines.
10: And so whereas Abram went to Egypt, Isaac doesn't go to Egypt because there's a prohibition that was placed against that by God in verses 2 through 4 of Genesis 26. But he still leaves and goes someplace else looking for refuge and looking for food. And in his case, he goes to the land of the enemy.
11: And where's Gerar?
10: Gerar was a city in the land of the Philistines.
11: Okay.
10: So here we have a different situation. Abraham and Sarah have both passed. And the covenant that God made with Abraham has passed on to Isaac as now the primary forerunner of the chosen people that will come. So that's kind of where we are in the story itself. But what's really interesting is if you look at verses 7 through 9 of chapter 26, we get another pretty profound echo in this story. Who'd like to read verses 7 through 9?
11: When the men of that place asked him about his wife, he said, "She's my sister," because he was afraid to say, "She's my wife." Echo, echo, yeah. He thought the men of this place might kill me on account of Rebekah because she's beautiful. And when Isaac had been there a long time, Abimelech, the king of the Philistines, looked down from a window and saw Isaac caressing his wife, Rebekah. So Abimelech summoned Isaac and said, "She's really your wife. Why did you say she's my sister?" And Isaac answered him, "Because I thought I might lose my life on account of her."
10: Fear.
11: Yeah.
10: It's so fascinating. I mean, you compare this with the situation we saw in the first conversation with Abraham. Both events are triggered by famines, right? And instead of going to Egypt, he goes to Gerar, but out of fear, he calls his wife his sister. In both cases, the wife's beauty is the issue. Once again, it's the king of that area. It was Pharaoh who was concerned about committing adultery with Sarah and caused him to go after Abraham and say, "Why do you lie to me?" The same thing happens here, only it's Abimelech, the king of Gerar, who is also afraid of taking another man's wife and the consequences that would unspool from that. So there's a lot of rhyming going on in these two stories.
13: And it's also surprising because the two kings are the faithful ones.
10: Yeah.
13: Pharaoh's the faithful
11: kings.
13: One.
11: The
13: Abimelech's
11: kings.
13: The faithful one. So you have Abraham and Isaac, and again, we don't want to judge them harshly because there's a reason they're afraid.
11: There's
13: a reason they're experiencing that fear and trying to do their own thing to fix that. But it's interesting that in both stories, it's the non-believing, non-connected with the Lord kings that are the ones that, in essence, end up doing what's right.
12: And it makes me think about how fear can cause us to believe the worst about others and the best about ourselves. Like I thought about, you know, the first time I ever experienced the empty shelves thing was when I first moved to Orlando and there was a hurricane was coming.
13: That'll do it.
12: And the issue wasn't that there wasn't enough for everybody, but it was the fact that people started hoarding.
11: Yes, like in COVID.
12: Because they were afraid that other people would hoard. So let me get there first. And that is something that fear does, you know what I mean? That just causes us, especially if there's already a sense of lack, causes us to withhold that as opposed to being more generous and open-handed.
10: Yeah, I want us to stick with that idea, because what I really want us to think about is what makes it so hard to trust God when life's pressures hit us?
11: Well, he seems so very absent in the face of such great struggle. I mean, I go back to COVID and I think about the run on toilet paper. I mean, we didn't know what COVID was going to do to us, but the whole world has to have toilet paper. And during that season, my daughter was working with daycare and they didn't have any toilet paper. I remember going out to stores trying to get it for her. And I don't know, we get irrational, don't we? It's so hard to trust God, who seems so far away when our need is so present.
10: Yeah, there's a sense in which God is unseen and intangible, but the problems are very seen and tangible. And so they're much more present to us, I think. And I do think that when we're under those pressures, that it opens up the door for failings on our part. Mm. It opens up the door for us to react in ways that maybe without that extreme pressure, we might not react the same way. And as a result, we might not sin.
11: I remember a series we did called Trust Trials, and we looked at Jesus walking on the water. And you know, the reality is that a trust trial is a season when you decide, what do you really believe about God? You know, how do you put that into practice? And that's maybe what's happening. You know, when we see a famine, we have to decide, what do I really believe about God?
12: Yeah. And it also determines our witness. Like, I think about the fact that, you know, here you have the heir of this covenant promise, but the fear prompts him to try to help God out a little bit. And I think about the lack of witness that is for Abimelech and others. And yet it is challenging when you feel like my life is in my hands. But I think that is the great moment to realize, no, actually, your life is in God's hands. You can trust him with that. And then one other thing with that, every time I read these stories, I think about what the wife must have felt like. And so there's an aspect where that sense of fear, for whatever reason, can cause us to actually not be present for those that need us, that we are closest to as well.
10: Okay, so as we talked about a little bit with COVID and so forth, what are some of the pressures in life that can expose our spiritual frailties? I mean, for Abram and for Isaac, his son, it was famine that created that pressure system. What could it be for us?
13: Yeah, the first thing that I've been thinking of is what other types of famines do we experience? Yeah. And I think of some people I've known that have tried really hard to find a job, and they filled out a lot of applications. Mm-hmm. And the only feedback they get is no, or not right now, or we've decided to go with someone else, or whatever. And so there's that famine of a new job or a job at all.
12: I think about a famine of acceptance and, you know, approval that can cause folks to want to stretch the truth about who they are, or just get people to like them.
11: And loneliness is a tail on that. And it's like, maybe we make poor decisions about relationships because we're so lonely. But I also think about illness. And illness really separates you off into a famine land where you feel so alone.
10: Yeah. Well, what we want to continue to see as we look at these episodes of famine in the scriptures is that in each of these cases, our responses matter. And we're not going to get it right every time because we're not perfect. And we do sometimes operate out of fear. But the reality is our responses matter. Mm. And I think that we need to seek wisdom from God to know what is the best and most appropriate response to whatever type of famine we might be facing.
14: Another case of letting fear drive the response. Yesterday we saw that in Abraham, and today we see it in his son Isaac. And while history may not repeat itself, it sure does rhyme, doesn't it? Well, you're listening to Discover the Word, Bible Engagement for Life from Our Daily Bread Ministries with Bill Crowder, Elisa Morgan, Daniel Ryan Day, and Rasul Berry, and a series of conversations tracing the subject of famine through some of the important stories in the Bible. And as we wrap up today, let me just say thanks for remembering that Our Daily Bread Ministries, of which Discover the Word is a part, is a donor-funded nonprofit ministry. Your financial support allows

0: all Scripture is for us, but not all Scripture is to us. That's one of Dr. J. Vernon McGee's unforgettable statements. And you'll hear it again as we continue our study in Matthew 5. It's really a simple distinction, but it changes everything when you open the Bible and ask, what is God saying and how does it apply? Well, as the Bible bus keeps rolling, let's hear what God's doing around the world in the hearts of those who join us, this time in Spanish. Maritza in Venezuela writes, your words are very true. I am fascinated by your biblical studies. Little by little, I am learning. Little by little. That's how God builds us, isn't it? Little by little. Quietly, steadily, and faithfully. Isabel in Spain shares this about La Fuente de la Vida. That's TTB in European Spanish. Your program is spectacular. Every morning I listen, which I find very instructive, and I encourage everyone to continue doing so because, as the name of the program says, the water of life is what allows us to maintain faith. Thank you very much for all your dedication and effort. Well, I love it. The water of life is flowing, and it is flowing through apps, radios, and so many other ways, right into homes around the world. And then listen to Sergio. He's in Guatemala. I remember when I was young, I would leave home very early for school. When I returned, my mother had gone to work, but in her little corner of the dining room table, I would see pages of notes underlined and highlighted. Later, when I got married, I saw those booklets again in my mother-in-law's house, also full of diagrams, notes, and underlined parts. These were her notes and outlines from your ministry. These are testimonies of women who heard, studied, and appreciated searching the scriptures as they traveled in the Bible bus. Now in retirement, I have the opportunity to listen to Radio Cultural in Guatemala City. I have completed my first journey through the Holy Scriptures. It has truly been a wonderful trip, which I am enthusiastically preparing to begin again. I want to share with you that along the way, I have invited several people to join the study. It is somewhat disappointing because they have not accepted the invitation. However, my wife has been more successful. It is shocking to me to see the spiritual hunger of the friends she has invited to listen and how God has provided nourishment. Every morning, we download the audio and the PDF file with the study of the day and send it to him by WhatsApp. Thus, when he moves to a place with good signal, these files are downloaded to his phone and he can enjoy feeding his soul with the study of the Word in the place and time that he has available. Keep going, brethren. The road is difficult and the trials are many. But the Word of God goes where He wills, to the person He selects, in the way He allows, and to accomplish the purpose He desires. He will grow the fruit, and undoubtedly He will give the reward. Well, isn't that a great picture? Generations marked by underlined passages and now digital files traveling by WhatsApp into signal-starved places. The Word really does find a way, doesn't it? Well, you know, we'd love to hear your story too, so why don't you send it to us through the feedback section of our app, or you can always email us, that's simple, BibleBus@ttb.org. Or you can write to Box 7100, Pasadena, California, 91109. In Canada, Box 25325, London, Ontario, N6C, 6B1. And then you can even leave us a voicemail at 1-800-65-BIBLE. Let's pray. Heavenly Father, thank you that your word moves wherever you send it. Open our eyes as we study, Lord, and give us a hunger for your truth and the courage to share it. Accomplish your purposes through your living word. In Jesus' name, amen. Let's turn to Matthew 5 as we go through the Bible with Dr. J. Vernon McGee.
1: Now we come to the so-called Sermon on the Mount. It's in Matthew 5, 6, and 7, and you'll find excerpts of it in the other Gospels. I do not think that our Lord gave it just one time. I think He gave it on many occasions. He repeated, as you know, a great deal of the truths that He gave. He would repeat parables. He would repeat on several occasions great truths. And Dr. Luke speaks of the fact that He gave this down on the plain, and he has only a portion of it. And very frankly, I'm sure Matthew only carries a part of the Sermon on the Mount. I believe that our Lord gave a great deal more than you have here, but this is given for our learning, our understanding today. Now, there are two things I'd like to say. One is that the far right and the far left are not confined to politics. We have in the exposition of Scripture today, among theologians, we have the far left and the far right. And it's not revealed in a more vivid manner than in the understanding of the Sermon on the Mount. Now, the liberal theologian, he's the far left, he treats the Sermon on the Mount as the gospel, and he acts, even if he doesn't say it, as if it were the only important part of Scripture. I played handball quite a few years ago with a very liberal preacher. He became, I think, rather famous after that as a leader of the liberal wing. He told me one day that all he needed in the Bible was the Sermon on the Mount. And he went so far as to say that all he needed was the golden rule over in the 12th verse of the 7th chapter. Therefore, all things whatsoever ye would that men should do to you, do ye even so to them, for this is the law and the prophets. Now, may I say, that sounds very good. It's very pious, and it's pious drivel to talk like that. The question is not whether you feel that the Sermon on the Mount is your religion. The question is, are you living it, brother? That's the important thing. And we'll have something to say about that a little later on. This is an extreme viewpoint, but it actually is representative of a very large segment of liberalism today. And will you listen to me very carefully now? The content of the Christian gospel is not found in the Sermon on the Mount. For instance, there is absolutely no mention of the death and resurrection of Christ. Paul said to the Corinthians, I declare unto you the gospel. Well, what is the gospel? Sermon on the Mount? Is that what Paul gave? No, he says that Christ died for our sins according to the Scripture, and that he was buried and rose again the third day according to the Scriptures. And friends, that's not here. The gospel is not in the Sermon on the Mount. And that's the reason a great many people like to come to this. It sounds very pious. It's nothing in the world but a great deal of verbiage for men to get up and say today, I live by the Sermon on the Mount, when they actually don't. I believe that type of preaching has made more hypocrites in the church than anything else. If any man's honest and will read the Sermon on the Mount, he'll know he's not living up to it. And if that's God's standard, and by the way it is, you come short of it, what are you going to do? Do you have a Savior? Do you have one that can extend mercy to you? Do you have one that can reach down in grace and save you by faith? Because apparently you can't measure up to it. No, may I say, they just hold this out before them, and it ministers to hypocrisy today. And to reduce the Christian message to the Sermon on the Mount is a simplicity which the Scriptures would not permit under any circumstances whatsoever. Now, this is the extreme left. Now, we have the extreme right. This group, they treat the Sermon on the Mount as if it were the bubonic plague, and they want to have nothing to do with it. You get the impression that there's something ethically wrong with it when you listen to them. And this group are known as hyper-dispensationalists. Don't misunderstand. I'm a dispensationalist, but not a hyper-dispensationalist. And they say that you just can't use the Sermon on the Mount at all. I had one man that said that the Lord's Prayer has no meaning for us today. And when I heard that, he was a leading man, I ran a series on the Sermon on the Mount and the Lord's Prayer. And I have a book called Let Us

today, but I don't think it's to be quoted at a Sunday morning service, as we shall see when we get into the Sermon on the Mount. Now, these folk just want to rule it out. They would say to me today, well, let's pass over the Sermon on the Mount. It's not for us. Well, it is for us, not to us. That viewpoint represents the extreme right today. Now, it is true that there's no gospel in the Sermon on the Mount, and it's tragic indeed to give it to unregenerate men as a standard of conduct, and that if they try to measure up to it, that they are Christian. The Sermon on the Mount is law lifted to the nth degree. Man could not keep the law in the Old Testament, and how in the world can he keep the Sermon on the Mount, which is even higher, that is in his own strength? It's likewise true that the modus operandi for Christian living is not really found in the Sermon on the Mount. It gives the ethic without supplying the dynamic. Living by the power of the indwelling Holy Spirit is just not one of the truths taught in the Sermon on the Mount. You find nothing in here. Paul says, God has sent now the Holy Spirit into the world, and the Spirit of God is able to produce fruit in the life of the believer. You don't find that here. You don't find the ministry of the Holy Spirit at all. Now, the Sermon on the Mount contains high ethical standards and practices which are not contrary to Christian living. In fact, the Sermon on the Mount expresses the mind of Christ, and certainly his mind should be in the Christian. And there are great principles that are set down here which are profitable for the Christian to learn and to study today, but you'll never attain them in your own strength, my friend. You'll have to go elsewhere to look for the power. You have a marvelous electric light bulb here, but you do not have the generator here that produces the power that will make the light. And it's the light, not the bulb, that is all important. Now, the primary purpose of the Sermon on the Mount, I believe, is to set before men the law of the kingdom. What are we talking about in the Gospel of Matthew? The king. The king has come to present himself now. He began by, we saw last time, preaching the gospel of the kingdom as John had, his forerunner. And then he called disciples as the king to follow him. Now he enunciates the law of the kingdom. This is the manifesto of the king, and it's the platform of the Prince of Peace, and it's law. It'll be the law of this world during the millennium. That's when it's going to find its full fruition. Christ will be here in person to enforce every word of it. The Sermon on the Mount will finally prevail when he, whose right it is to rule, shall come. Now, it's inconceivable to me that anyone who acknowledges him today as Lord would despise this document or turn from it. The Christian who calls him Lord will seek to do the things he commands. He can obey only in the power of the Holy Spirit. Now, it's worse than futile to try and force the Sermon on the Mount on a gainsaying and rebellious world. Only the gospel of the grace of God can make man obedient to Christ. And it was given to bring man to obedience to God. Now, the Sermon on the Mount needs to be preached to bring conviction to the hearts of men and to let them know that they come short of his glory. The Sermon on the Mount lets men know that they've sinned. It reveals that none are righteous and that all have come short of the glory of God. Now, the Christian can take the principles which are set down here and consider them in the light of other scriptures to get a better understanding, a full orb viewpoint of the mind of Christ. And you can only find Christ's definition of murder and adultery in the Sermon on the Mount, by the way. And believe me, you put that down on someone. I think probably I ought to tell this little story. It took place in my first ministry, and I was much more blunt then than, frankly, I am now. And I guess some folk may think I'm very blunt. Well, anyway, I was invited by a very wonderful man who was a vice president of a bank and an elder, and one who had actually helped me get through school. I have his picture right here in my study. He's one of the men responsible on the human plane.

0: for me being in the ministry. Now, this man invited me to come up to the Chamber of Commerce, where he was a member, at a noon luncheon and bring a very brief message to them. He said, you won't have but a few minutes, but I want you to give to these businessmen, they were the outstanding businessmen, Nashville, the gospel. Well, I went up, and I got there a little early. And there were several men standing around. I went up near the speaker's table, and there was a man there, and he shook hands with me, and he began to rip out oaths. I've never seen such a fine-looking man, so well-dressed, curse as this man did. Well, finally, he said to me, he says, what's your racket? Well, I told him I'm a preacher. Well, he began to cover up immediately, he began to apologize for his language, which he didn't need to apologize to me because God heard him all the time. He needed to apologize to God, which I told him. And he went on then to explain to me that he was an officer in a certain liberal church. And believe me, he was covering up fast. He said to me, says, you know, said, the Sermon on the Mount is my religion. I said, it is. I said, let's shake hands. And I shook hands with him. I said, I congratulate you. You've got a wonderful religion. I said then to him, how are you doing with it? He said, what do you mean? Well, I said, you said the Sermon on the Mount is your religion. Are you living by it? Well, he said, I try. Well, I said, that's not quite it. And the Lord said, blessed are you if you do these things. Not whether you vote on them, but whether you do them. Well, he said he wasn't too sure about that, but he certainly tried. Well, I said then, are you keeping them? Well, he said, I think I am. Well, I said, do you mind if we just take a little test? Well, he said, all right. I said, well, the Sermon on the Mount says that if you're angry with your brother, that you're guilty of murder. I said, could you make that? Well, he said, that's pretty strong, but he said, maybe I could do that. I don't think I've been angry enough to kill anyone. Then I gave him the other one the Lord gave on adultery. I said, he said, if you so much as look at a woman to lust after, you're guilty of the act. I said, how about that one? Ooh, he said, I guess that would get me. And I said, I imagine there's several things in the Sermon on the Mount that would get you. I said, apparently you're not living by your religion. Now, I said, if I were you, I'd change my religion and get something that works. How many people there are today like that man very piously say that the Sermon on the Mount is my religion? Now, all he meant was he just thought it was a good document and a very fine expression, but it didn't affect him one whit. He could cuss like a sailor, and I found out later that he had two wives, one he had at home and one was his secretary. May I say to you, friends, the Sermon on the Mount, if you're going to have it as your religion, you better make sure you're keeping it, because you know the breaking of the law is what gets you in trouble. And if you're going to be a law-abiding citizen, you're to keep the law, and it's loaded with law. May I say, the Sermon on the Mount, if you look at it and be honest, it'll bring you to a Savior who died for you on the cross. That's very important to see. Now, these great principles here are for us today, and we need to come to them. It reveals how far we come short, but sets before us a high goal. Now, the Sermon on the Mount, we have only an excerpt, I'm sure, here. Now, we have in this sermon on the Mount, I've divided it like this, the relationships of the subject of the kingdom to self in the first 16 verses of the fifth chapter. The relationships of the subject of the kingdom to law, that's 5:17 through 48. And the relationship of the subjects of the kingdom to God, that's in chapter 6. And then the relationships of the subject of the kingdom to others, that's in chapter 7. And this will prevail when he is ruling over the earth. Now let's come to chapter 5. And here we have the relationship of the subjects of the kingdom to self and to law. Now it opens with the Beatitudes. And I would have you note there are Beatitudes and not do-attitudes. It states that the subjects of the kingdom, what they are and how they are to become this type of person. For instance, we'll just look at them. Now, will you notice, and I'm reading verse 1 of chapter 5, and seeing the multitudes, he went up into a mountain, and when he was set, his disciples came unto him, and he opened his mouth and taught them, saying. Now you see, he did not actually give the Sermon on the Mount to the multitudes. He gave it to his disciples. And that is so important to see. He gave it to those that were already his. And don't misunderstand me, it was because he saw the multitudes and their need, and this is given to them indirectly. And I believe that today, that men need first to come to Christ in this day when the kingdom of heaven is actually in abeyance. The present state of it is a place where the seed is being sown, the Word of God. That's what we're doing right now. I think that's my business, is to sow the seed, the Word of God. That's our business in the world. Now the day's coming when he'll establish his kingdom upon this earth. Now, this has a meaning for us, but notice what it says. It says, blessed are the poor in spirit, for theirs is the kingdom of heaven. Now, the poor in spirit doesn't tell you how to become the poor in spirit. It just says the poor in spirit. And he here says 9 times, blessed. And the Psalms, by the way, open with the same word, blessed is the man. And there's a contrast, I think, to the Mosaic Law. In the Mosaic Law, the curses back in Deuteronomy. And you remember that Joshua was told when they got into the land that they were to stand on Mount Gerizim to bless the people when you come over Jordan, and then the curses on Mount Ebal. Now, the curses are given in Deuteronomy, and the blessings are given in the Sermon on the Mount, for he alone can bring those. Now, only the saved sinner today can know his poverty of spirit. Blessed are the poor in spirit. Why, the Sermon on the Mount makes some of these fellows, as this man I referred to, why, it makes them boast, for he certainly was boasting. This was his religion. He's trying to kid himself, and he tried to kid me that he was keeping it. He wasn't keeping it at all. It just made a hypocrite out of him, and we got a lot of those. I played golf in Tulsa, Oklahoma, with a very wealthy man there. He'd been in the oil business. He told me, he said, I forget how many years, he said, I went to church just like the rest of the hypocrites, and I was one of them, talking about keeping a Sermon on the Mount. Then he said, one day, I found out I was a lost sinner on the way to hell, and I turned to Jesus Christ, and he saved me. May I say, friends, don't be taken in by this type of thing. Only the Spirit of God can reveal to you your poverty of spirit. These are the citizens of the kingdom of heaven. It doesn't tell you how to become one. These are already citizens of the kingdom of heaven. And to know your poverty of spirit, Paul says, being poor, we make many rich. That's spiritual riches, by the way. And he gives us that over in 2 Corinthians, the 6th chapter. And I'll not take time to turn to that today. He says, as poor, yet making many rich, and that's spiritually. And you'll notice here, the next one is, blessed are they that mourn, for they shall be comforted. And by the way, you'll find all of these given elsewhere. The poor in spirit's given in Zephaniah 3:12. Blessed are they that mourn, they'll be comforted, in Micah 7:1. This is a state, you see, blessed are the meek, for they shall inherit the earth. And that's Psalm 37:11. And friends, the meek are not inheriting the earth today. I'm sure you recognize that. They are the ones that are not inheriting it right now. So apparently the Sermon on the Mount's not in effect today. Now when he's reigning, the meek will inherit the earth. And by the way, how do you become meek? This man I talked to wasn't meek. How do you become meek? Well, you and I can't do it. Our Lord was meek and lowly. He'll inherit all things. Now, we are the heirs of God and joint heirs of Christ. We're told the fruit of the Spirit is love, joy, peace, and among other things is meekness. Only the Spirit of God can make you meek when you try to do it, and you do accomplish it, even if you did what you don't. But if you did, you'd be proud of yourself, wouldn't you? And out goes your meekness. You just wouldn't have it at all. How wonderful this Sermon on the Mount is, but let's interpret it accurately, friend. And so until next time, may the Lord richly bless you, my beloved.
1: 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And we'll gladly point you in the right direction. We'll continue our study of the Sermon on the Mount next time. I'm Steve Schwetz, and I'll be right here saving a seat on the Bible bus just for you.

0: 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Do you know Him yet?
1: Scripture tells us in Isaiah 53, verse 3, that Jesus was despised and rejected by men, a man of many sorrows and familiar with suffering and grief. He bore the weight of human suffering and understands every heartache. 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

0: Tom Vetke Singers, Power in the Blood on WLUJ. Donna Leland here. Hope your day is going well. Are you getting those first things you do in the morning? Yeah, done. Maybe that's waking up, making sure your animal is doing good. I know one of our first things we do is we go outside and open up the chicken coop because we think, you know, the longer they have access to that yard, the more bugs they can eat and the less feed. You know, it's a little bit selfish on our part. And then it's just good for them. They need to get out in that beautiful sunshine. Did you know that morning sun is the most beneficial? It's got more of the red in it, and that helps set your circadian rhythm. It helps work on your serotonin. So one of the first things I do try to do is to get outside and get a good, you know, 10 minutes, 15 minutes of that beautiful morning sun. Especially it's a little easier during these summer months. It's not too hot, you know, by then. And winter's coming, so we got to make sure we maximize our vitamin D.
1: Sarcasm in marriage. Let's talk about that. Is it always destructive?
2: What are you talking about?
3: This is Real Family Life with Dave and Ann Wilson.
2: What's sarcasm? I never use sarcasm.
1: We used to do it all the time.
2: Yeah, and I think it can be very destructive. I mean, it can be fun, and you can always sort of flirt with each other with it, but if you're not careful, it can cut and hurt.
1: Because there's always a little bit of truth in each comment and cut, and I know I used to think, oh, he said that. Is that what he really thinks?
2: Yeah, and you often think that later when you're not in the room. You think, maybe she was trying to cut me and hurt me. Jesus said, our tongue is an overflow of our heart. So if we're using sarcasm all the time, it reveals something scary about our heart.
1: We're Ann and Dave Wilson. I guess that's the best Dave could say on that topic.
2: Oh, that's real nice.
4: A virus, a pandemic, everyone at risk. A vaccine, a cure, a remedy for all. Ignored, overlooked, rejected. You might think you know what I'm talking about. You might be wrong. This pandemic is when humanity breaks God's rules. Infecting lawbreakers, risks follow. The vaccine is God's spirit. There's a remedy in Jesus, a cure for lawbreaking. Sin has always been a disease with a cure. Your spiritual health depends on the cure, thrives on forgiveness, and grows strong in God's grace. You don't have to give up, give in, or run away. There's more to your life than being known as a lawbreaker. You can be a child of God, forgiven, accepted, loved. Accept his cure, embrace his verdict of not guilty, and refuse to ignore, overlook, or reject the only cure you'll ever need. The WLUJ Family of Stations.

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1: Do you feel like you've got control of your schedule? I'm your friend, Donna Leland. I came across this quote, "The more deliberate you want to be with your time, the greater your desire to please God with your schedule, the more people you must be willing to disappoint." Does that resonate with you? Do you feel like you're disappointing people because you're not able to be all places at once? You're trying to be deliberate. You really are asking God, how should I spend my day? But everybody has opinions on that. Have you noticed? They've got a lot of great suggestions on how you can spend your day. So it's okay to say no. I asked a girlfriend about something once, and in my text I said, and you do know that the word no is a complete sentence. For some people, you might want to give them an explanation as to why, but on other things, you can just say no and leave it at that. They asked, you answered, and that's it.

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1: 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And focus has served me tremendously. I just felt it on my heart that I needed to give back.
0: I'm Jim Daly. 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
3: Do you ever wonder if God sees your pain or hears your misery? I'm Jennifer Miller, and this is The Christian Working Woman. This week, we are looking at glimpses of the laments of women in the Bible. In Genesis 16, we read the story of Hagar. We find her running away from her mistress after being mistreated. Hagar experienced the loss of her homeland, Egypt, when she was given as a servant to Abraham and Sarai. And here, she is newly pregnant. And what was first joyous now seems treacherous as the relationship with her mistress dissolves into bitterness and jealousy. She has been mistreated and runs away into the desert. I imagine Hagar felt so alone and afraid. But in verse 7, the angel of the Lord, a figure representing God, comes to her. And in verse 11, the Lord tells her that she will have a son and his name will be Ishmael, which means the Lord hears. What did the Lord hear? He says that he has heard Hagar's misery. Now, it's unlikely that Hagar had a relationship with the Lord before this point, but God says that all the groans of misery Hagar faced, he heard. God entered into her pain and reassured her that he knew, he understood, he heard. When you are mistreated or facing circumstances that seem perilous and out of control, know that God hears you. He understands the backstory and all that you face, and he draws near. Interestingly, after God names Hagar's child, she turns and gives God a name. She says, "You are the God who sees me." She names him the Lord who sees. Isn't that comforting? Hagar goes on to say, "I have now seen the one who sees me." God hears our pain and he sees. He cares and he enters into the pain. For Hagar, knowing God was near to her in her misery was the turning point in her relationship with him. The Lord sees you today too, sister. He hears and is ready to meet you in your lament. Draw near to the living God who sees and hears you. I hope you'll join me tomorrow as we keep looking at biblical lament here on The Christian Working Woman. It's our team's greatest privilege to pray for our listeners. If you have a specific prayer request, we'd love to pray for you by name. You can share your prayer request with us on our website or by calling us at 630-462-0552.

0: Reading from 1 Peter chapter 5, verse 7. Cast all your anxiety on him because he cares for you. That's 1 Peter chapter 5, verse 7. Oh, magnify the Lord with me. Let us exalt his name together. It's Tuesday, Testimony Tuesday, July 14th, 2026. Welcome to a special Mark and Friends Classic Conversation. From time to time, we like to revisit some of the most meaningful conversations from the Mark and Friends archives. As our Great News Radio office manager, Karen Harrison, likes to remind us, if it's good enough to hear once, it's good enough to hear twice. And maybe God simply wants someone to hear this message again today. Jumping right into some of my introduction and opening comments.
1: I think of that verse in Scripture that says, cast your cares on him because he cares for you. Julia experienced that care, but it took a while for it to sink in. And you'll hear through today and tomorrow's conversation that God doesn't give up on any of us, no matter what we've done, no matter our circumstances, the life choices that we've made, the mistakes that have maybe piled up, or the consequences that we've had to suffer through. God doesn't give up on any of us. So here's my conversation, and it'll cover today and tomorrow's edition of Mark and Friends. So please stay tuned, and I think you'll find yourself riveted, intrigued, challenged, convicted, and encouraged by your message and testimony. Well, Julia, thanks for being on the line for today's edition of Mark and Friends. And when I first learned of the opportunity to maybe interview you, I thought, well, I don't know any of her story, any of her background, but I've certainly heard of Aerosmith. In fact, growing up many years ago, I played a lot of Aerosmith songs, maybe back then on my 8-tracks or records, you know, but many of our listeners are certainly familiar with Aerosmith and Steve Tyler because of his involvement with American Idol. But when I asked, I said, boy, I don't know, Julia, but are there some suggested questions? And the response came back to me, Julia is fine with any questions. It's nice to touch on redemption and the ability to turn one's life around. She always tries to include that God's grace and mercy can overcome our past sins. So, Julie, I just want you to begin with sharing some of your story, because it's a story of heartache, but it's a story of redemption. It's a story of a broken heart, yet it's a story of learning about God's love. And I put down three things. I think you have three love stories. Your story, your love story with Steve, your love story with God, and your love story with the pro-life cause, and for that matter, for others to know that God is a good God that can redeem all of our past. So how about just entering into a time of sharing some of your story with our Great News Radio listeners?
2: Well, I'd love to. I'm a Silent No More campaign spokesperson under Priest for Life, and I always like to begin my story by saying that I'm here to be silent no more about the worst sin I ever committed. Because when I was 16 years old, I met Steven Tyler, the lead singer of the rock group Aerosmith and our past American Idol judge, at a rock concert in Portland, Oregon. And we began a 3-year relationship that ended in a horrific late-term saline abortion. And as a Silent No More campaign spokesperson, I want people to know that with all my heart, I regret my abortion. There have been, you know, over 54 million abortions in the United States since Roe versus Wade. It's almost an unbelievable number. And more than 1 in 3 women in the United States have had abortions. And I'm one of those women. And so I'm just out here. I never dreamed I would ever speak about it publicly. I never thought I would ever talk about my relationship with Stephen. Today, I have been married for 30 years. I'm a devout Christian, and I have a beautiful family. I have 7 children. And I had made the decision not to tell my children about my relationship with Stephen, or certainly not my abortion. It had been something so painful to me that I didn't want to burden them with it. I had told my husband about it. The two of us together had made the decision not to tell our children. Stephen made my story public. He told us my story in his first book, Walk This Way. He did it in an inaccurate way, but he did not use my name. So my husband and I just discussed it. We talked about it. We made the decision that we would just let it go. No one would know that it was me that Stephen was talking about. But when he became an American Idol judge, he wrote another book, Does the Noise in My Head Bother You? And in that book, he again described our relationship in a very unflattering way. And this time he used my name. And then the tabloids ran with it. My oldest son read about my relationship with Stephen and my abortion in Star magazine. He saw his mother's photograph, and he recognized me. And I had to do my very first Silent No More talk at home in our living room with my children. And we shed a lot of tears that night. You know, that was just a very emotional evening. I saw in my children a great deal of love and forgiveness and maturity. But I made the decision that night that if I was going to have to tell my family about this dark passage of my life, that I would find the courage to go out and add my voice to the pro-life cause and talk about God's grace and goodness and his power to offer healing and forgiveness. One of the things that a woman who's post-abortive can often feel, that she's separated herself from God in a permanent way, that there's no pathway back from here. But my experience has been that God's grace is bigger than even my worst sin, and that if I'm willing to do the hard work of repenting, that Jesus is there with his arms wide open. So I begin my story by just answering questions that people have asked me. And one of the first questions people ask is, how in the world does a 16-year-old girl meet a rock star? And my story really begins with the breakdown of my family. My parents were divorced, and when I was very young, I don't really even remember my father very much. My mother remarried. You know, I remember her as a child being an ideal mother. She used to take us to church. We went to a little evangelical United Brethren church, and I remember that she would pray with us in the mornings before we went to school. She would read us a Bible story, and I remember that even though she was a teacher and she didn't make a lot of money, she was very faithful about tithing. So I had a very good beginning in the church. When my mother divorced, eventually she remarried, and the man that she remarried was an alcoholic and an atheist, and that was where our lives began to change. After their marriage broke down, and they divorced also, and that was also a point where my mother just almost, you know, she was so disillusioned, she made a very fateful decision there just to stop attending church. And you wouldn't think that that could be such a dramatic changing decision, but it changed everything. It was so fast a change. It seemed like our whole family just began to spiral downward after that. You know, we've just separated ourselves from God, from the, you know, our faith community, and we had no support. We stopped praying. We stopped reading our Bible. And by the time I was 16, my mom was living with the next man. She wasn't married to him. And I had met a girl who had access to backstage parties. She told me that if I wanted to go with her to the Aerosmith concert, I could get backstage and meet Stephen. And at 16, I didn't think very hard at all about whether I wanted to go with her. I had heard the song Dream on the radio. I had seen Stephen's photograph on the album cover, and I was fascinated with him. I idolized him. I remember going with her that night. Nobody asked where I was going. I went along with her, and I did not come home. When I met Stephen, it was just like my life stopped. Everything just came to a halt, and he was all I could see. I moved to Boston to live with him within just a few months, and, you know, no one seemed to miss me. It was something that, looking back, people can often can wonder, how does that happen? And I can just say that, you know, our family life was just in turmoil. So, I mean, even though I was young and maybe I belonged at home, there just didn't seem to really be a place for me there. I was living with Stephen for a few months, and he wanted to take me on tour with him as he traveled with his band. He came to me and he told me that he needed to become my legal guardian so that it would be legal for him to travel with me. And I didn't really understand what that meant. I was just too young, and I had dropped out of high school to live with him there. I told him I didn't think my mother would just sign over custody of me to him. But, you know, within a short time, he came to me and he had the papers signed, and she had given him custody. I remember just trying to take it in. What did it really mean? I didn't understand. I knew that we weren't married, but that I didn't belong to my family anymore. I belonged to him. And I just felt very vulnerable. And I just hoped that somehow this would all work out all right. I began touring with Stephen. And I remember we rode in limousines and we stayed in hotels and we went to concerts. And it just seemed so exciting. It seemed like this was maybe the best thing in the world. Maybe I was really lucky. Maybe there wasn't a place for me at home, but I seemed to have a place in Stephen's heart, and maybe this was a good thing. And what I didn't know, I was just blind. I could not really see. I didn't see that this path would lead me to the brink of death. I didn't see that it would leave me with a wound that I would carry with me my life. But that's where I was headed. We were traveling on the road, and when I first lived with Stephen, I was taking the birth control pill. And we had been to New Hampshire to visit his family. They had a lovely resort there. And visiting his family really kind of reminded Stephen of his desire to have a family of his own. And while we were on the road after that trip, one night he began speaking to me about his desire to have a child, that he wanted a family and children. He asked me, did I want to have a family? Did I want children? And I remember just being thrilled, thinking, he must truly love and care for me if he wants me to have his child and if he wants me to be his family. And I told him, yes, I loved children, and I cared very deeply for him. And he threw my birth control pills off the balcony of this hotel where we were staying that night. I don't remember where we were. It was a large city, and we were really high up over the city. There were cars and people everywhere, and I just watched those pills disappear under the street below. And I became open to life in my relationship with Stephen. I didn't get pregnant right away, though. It was, within about a year, I became pregnant. Stephen had been away on the road, and he came back, and I told him that I was pregnant. And he seemed surprised, like he had almost forgotten that I wasn't taking the pill anymore. But at first, he seemed very kind and supportive, and I thought, well, this is going to be wonderful. We're going to have a baby, and we'll start a family. He came to me within a few months, and he told me that we were going to marry. I hadn't expected him to marry me. We had friends that weren't married and had children, but he told me we were going to marry. And I remember just thinking that life could not get better. I cared so much for him. He was just everything to me, and we were going to get married and have a child. And we went from our place in Boston to visit his family again in New Hampshire at their resort and tell them about our decision to marry and about the baby that we were expecting. But that night just did not go very well. His family was not as supportive of our situation as we had hoped. And, I mean, it's understandable that they would have concerns. His mother was a very sweet woman. She was worried for us, but she thought that somehow we would get through it, that we would just have to take it one step at a time, that it would be difficult, but we would just have to make things work. His father, his attitude was much more serious. He spoke to Stephen privately, and he was very grave in his reservations. He let us know that that wasn't something he could support. Stephen had asked his grandmother if she would let us have her ring for us to marry with. He was the oldest son of an Italian family, and he wanted his grandmother's ring when we married. And she just took one look at us, and she thought we did not look like a stable relationship, and she was not going to gamble her wedding ring on our relationship. Mm-hmm. She told him that that wasn't something she wanted to do. And I really just don't blame her at all. She was such a sweet woman, and she loved him very dearly. But we left their house that evening, and we were just arguing amongst ourselves. I remember realizing for the first time how vulnerable I was, that I had thought that Stephen would stand by me, but I could see that that was all falling apart, that he had had a change of heart after visiting with his family. And we went back to our place in Boston.
1: And let me jump in and pause just for a moment here. In case you just tuned in, I have Julia Holcomb on the phone with me. Back in the late 70s, when she's about 16 years old, she went to an Aerosmith concert met up backstage with Steve Tyler. Many of you are familiar with him. He's kind of one of the front men for Aerosmith. He's come out with a few books, has been well known throughout the years, and has been an American Idol judge. So many of you are very familiar. He lives the rock and roll lifestyle that many of us project on. What are these rock and rollers all alike? Here he's at a point in his life where he's in love with this young girl, with Julia. And as Julia mentioned, they go and visit with their parents, and suddenly the relationship is going through the struggle. So continue, but in case our listeners just tuned in, this program will be archived at greatnewsradio.org, and we'll probably continue our conversation into tomorrow's edition of Mark and Friends. So stay with us, because this redemptive story will be an encouragement to all of us, because God can use all of our pasts, our mistakes, how we've botched up our lives, how we've made errors in judgment, and yet he can bring about a resolution where he is glorified, people are healed, and that transformational work that Jesus can do in our heart can happen. So continue on, please, Julia.
2: Well, after leaving his parents' resort, and as I said, we were just arguing amongst ourselves, I felt that Stephen should stand by me. We should go ahead and get married anyway and just get a ring at his door, you know. And he was very quiet. I could see that he had had a change of heart, and we went back to our apartment. Stephen made the decision to begin touring and leave me there at the apartment. I was at least 5 months pregnant. I don't really know how far along it was, because I had not seen a doctor. I had not been given any prenatal care. Stephen didn't want me to go to a doctor because I would be asked, how did you become pregnant? Who is the father? And those were not questions that he was prepared to answer, so I had not been to a doctor. He left me in the apartment. I had no car. I didn't know how to drive. I had no driver's license. And as I mentioned, I had dropped out of high school, so I didn't really have an education. I wasn't very well educated at that point. And I had very little food in the place. There was a little bit of food when Stephen left, and after a week or two, that food was running low. I remember he would call me each day and just check on me and see how I was doing. But at one point, I was down to milk. I remember just living on milk for a day or two. And Stephen asked, I told him that I needed to get to the grocery store just to buy groceries. He told me that he would send his friend the next day to the apartment to take me to the grocery store. This was his friend that he wrote about in his book. His name was Ray Tabano. And he said Ray would come and get me and take me shopping for food. And I remember thinking, great, you know, I'm going to get out of the apartment. And I sat by the window the next morning. I got up. I sat and waited by the window for Ray to come. I remember watching him arrive and watching him walk up the stairs. And I remember letting him into that apartment. And that was my last clear memory of what happened. I woke up and that apartment was on fire. Ray was gone. We hadn't gone to the grocery store, but I was alone, and I couldn't see anything but smoke. I was choking. I couldn't breathe. I stood up. I had been laying on a sofa that was near the front door, and I tripped on a coffee table. And when I fell to the floor, there was air on the floor. It wasn't, you know, there was about a foot of air that I could see and breathe better. And I crawled to the front door. And when I got to that front door, it was locked. It had multiple locks on it, but normally you could just unlock them easily and move them aside. But the bar lock was jammed. It wouldn't move. So I began to crawl to the back stairway. There was a stairway down into a kitchen that had an outside entrance. When I got to that back stairway, there were flames and smoke pouring up that stair. And I still remember thinking, I have to get through these stairs somehow. And I grabbed the railing, but it was just burning hot. I burned my hand on that railing, and I realized that I couldn't go forward. I had to just take shelter in the apartment. I realized I wasn't going to get out. And I remembered seeing a public service announcement on TV, and it said, if you're in a fire and you can't get out, look for shelter in an empty fireplace and open the flue, because most people who die in fires die of smoke inhalation. And if you open the flue, you can get a little air. There was a fireplace in our bedroom, and we had never used it. It was perfectly clean. I crawled to it, and I collapsed on the floor of that fireplace, and the flue was already open, and the smoke was just churning up that chimney. It was so black, that smoke. It was so frightening, and I remember thinking that I was going to die. And I was frightened because I knew that I had committed so many grave sins. I believed that I deserved to go to hell, and I did not feel prepared to meet God. There was a picture of Jesus hanging over that fireplace. That picture was called The Light of the World. It was painted by Charles Chambers, and it had been my grandmother's. She was a first grade teacher, and when she taught school years ago, all of the classrooms had a picture of Jesus in them. They had, at this little elementary school, Wichita Elementary, every classroom it had a picture of Jesus, and every teacher was allowed to open the day in prayer. And over the years, they changed that law, and they took the pictures of Jesus down, but my grandmother's, you know, she had been there for so long, and she wouldn't take her picture down, and the principal wouldn't make her take it down because, you know, she had been there so long. But when she retired, he said, "Helen, you take that picture with you because we can't have that in the school anymore." And I had always loved that picture of Jesus because I had seen it in her room when she taught grade school. And she let me have it. After she died, it was given to me. I had taken it with me, and it was hanging over this fireplace where I was laying on the floor dying. And that picture of Jesus as a child gave me the courage to pray for forgiveness. It reminded me that Jesus was merciful and kind, just like a little child. And I prayed the words of the psalm that I remembered learning as a girl. "Into thy hand, Lord, I commend my spirit. Thou hast redeemed me, O Lord God of truth." I remember thinking of those words. They were Jesus' words as he died on the cross. And I thought of them as a prayer for mercy. And I didn't think I would live, but I wasn't frightened anymore. I felt that God had heard my prayer, and I became unconscious. I fell unconscious.
1: And Julie, I'm going to pause you right here because we want to continue with the story because there's so much more. And you sound like such a mature believer at this point in your walk. And I'm glad God raised up a husband for you and your seven children. And there's so much more to the story and the healing and how you're an advocate and ambassador for God now. And we're discipled by the Lord Jesus Christ in a good church and the study of scriptures these many years. So we're going to have you on tomorrow's edition of Mark and Friends and continue with the story. Actually, I'm going to have you back up a little and start from the point of being in that apartment, and we're going to continue on. So if you can stay with me, Julia, we're going to continue on tomorrow's edition of Mark and Friends with the story.
2: Sure.
1: Powerful testimony, part two tomorrow, and it reminds me of the ending words of chapter 8 of Romans. "For nothing will be able to separate us from the love of God that is in Christ Jesus our Lord." May God be with you today and always.
0: As mentioned at the beginning of today's broadcast, this was a Mark and Friends classic conversation from about 14 years ago. 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
3: With SRN News, I'm John Scott. President Trump tells the Salem Radio Network's Hugh Hewitt Show the attacks on ships and recurring strikes show but Iran does not intend to honor a ceasefire deal.
4: "It was a test. We didn't know. It didn't look. Memorandum of understanding with you, when you're dealing with sleazebags don't mean much. And they don't mean much when you're dealing with honorable people, too, because it's a memorandum of understanding. It doesn't mean much." And I said, "Why are we even, you know, it's a standard tactic in the U.S. that you go to a memorandum of understanding and then you go to the deal." I said, "Just go to the deal first." But you know what? It was sort of a test. And they weren't there. They didn't honor the test. We had it. We had this deal settled numerous times. I said, "Watch. I guarantee, watch." And they never followed it.
3: Due to Iranian noncompliance, the U.S. launched a third night of strikes across a broad swath of Iran, President Trump notifying Congress that limited military action has resumed. On another battlefront, new works in store to help Ukraine to combat the threat from Russia. Here's Lisa Dwyer.
5: Ukraine and nine other countries announced that they are forming a coalition to protect Europe from ballistic missiles. Zelensky was in Paris seeking help in developing measures against Russia's missile attacks that have pummeled Ukraine as the rest of Europe remains wary of Moscow's wider ambitions on the continent. Zelensky and leaders of Denmark, France, Germany, Italy, the Netherlands, Norway, Spain, Sweden, and the United Kingdom say they recognize the growing threat posed by ballistic missiles, which are harder to stop than cruise missiles or drones. I'm Lisa Dwyer.
3: And Darlene Graham Nordone will be her late brother Lindsey Graham's temporary replacement in the U.S. Senate. This is SRN News.
6: No one wants to be on the receiving end of selfishness. 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
9: Multitudes of people will go through life. They will never learn to love God. They'll never learn to receive the love of God. Therefore, they'll never learn to love themselves. They'll never learn to love others. They may cohabit with each other. They may relate to each other, but they'll never learn to love one another. They'll never be able to feel and to sense the greatest emotion God ever placed in a human heart. And that is the emotion to feel the love of God, to love Him in return. You cannot love somebody you do not give yourself away to.
10: Service, obedience, evangelism. These staples of Christian life are all important, but there's one thing that should fuel each of them, and that's love. 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That is that it's through faith in Christ that we are liberated to love. 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
9: Have you ever pondered seriously why God allowed you to be born? Well, more than likely you've thought about it, but the question is, what kind of a conclusion did you come to? Or did you come to any conclusion, or did you just say, well, I just guess I was born and here I am and I'll make the best of it? Well, the reason God allowed you to be born is in order for God to express His wonderful love to you. You may not feel it. You may not even understand anything about the love of God, but that's why you were created. Not only that He could express His wonderful love to you, but that you could love Him in return. And you see, when man fell in the Garden of Eden and sin came into this world, it just really fouled up our capacity to understand the love of God, to receive the love of God, and to love Him in return. But that's why Jesus came, to liberate us from the power of sin in our life, so that you and I could love God Almighty with all of our heart, and that we could receive His love for us. And that's what I want to talk about in this message today. And I want to begin a series entitled Liberated to Love. And I want you to turn, if you will, to Luke chapter 10. In Luke chapter 10, a familiar passage of Scripture, Jesus makes it very clear that you and I were created to love. And you recall this is the incident where they're asking him a question about the law. And in the 25th verse of this 10th chapter, the Scripture says, "And behold, a certain lawyer stood up and put him to the test, saying, 'Teacher, what shall I do to inherit eternal life?' And he said to him, 'What is written in the law? How does it read to you?' And he answered and said, 'You shall love the Lord your God with all your heart and with all your soul and with all your strength and with all your mind, and your neighbor as yourself.' And he said to him, 'You have answered correctly. Do this and you will live.'" Now, I want us to look first of all at this whole idea of the nature of love. In the New Testament, for example, there are two words for love. One of them is agape love, which is a sacrificial kind of love. The other is phileo love, like we get Philadelphia, the city of brotherly love. Phileo love is an affection, an approval, a friendship kind of love. The other word for love, which is not found in the New Testament, is the word eros, from which we get the idea of physical love or passion or sexual love. The first two is found in the Scripture, the other one is not. And of the 300 and some times that love is found in the Bible, 185 times of it is found in the New Testament. And of those times, 140 some are sacrificial love, agape love. So when we talk about the love that God has for us here, when you talk about love, you're talking about this kind of attitude, that love always asks what's best for the other person. Love asks the question, what can I be and what can I do in your behalf? What can I be to edify you and to grow you up into Christ-likeness and to build you up? Love is always looking out for the other person. And love is gentle and kind. Love is forgiving and loyal and faithful and true. And love has many, many qualities, which we'll come to in the series. But just to get us started in this whole aspect of why God created us to be lovers, simply to say that love is always asking the question, what's best for the other one? And what can I do and what can I be in your behalf? And so God created you and me to love us. And what is he always asking us? He doesn't have to ask us any question, but what is he always doing? He's always expressing that love according to what we need him to be for us, what our needs are at the moment. And he is faithful and loyal and loving and kind. And you see, true love doesn't keep score. True love doesn't have a book. It keeps score. You did this and this and this, because you see, true, genuine love is a forgiving love. And God has given us the pattern by which we are to love ourselves and we're to love others. When we think about the kind of love that he has, this unconditional love of God that knows no conditions, it doesn't make any difference who we are, what we are, where we've been, where we're going. His love for us is absolute. There are no conditions to his love, no ifs, no ands, no buts, no conditions whatsoever. When we experience the love of God, we are being absolutely, genuinely loved, penetrated every facet of our being by a love that knows no limitations and that is absolutely complete and full and contenting. There's nothing in the world like experiencing the love of God. Now, let's look at that love for just a moment, because he says, we are to love him. He says, if you want to know what the whole law is all about, here's what it's about. It's about loving God and then loving others as yourself. So first of all, let's look at this idea of loving God. Now, he said to these people who, the scribes and Pharisees and others who were there asking questions, what he did, he's referred them back to the law of Moses and the command of Moses that they knew. So I want you to go back, if you will, to the sixth chapter of the book of Deuteronomy. The fourth and fifth verse, look at this fourth and fifth verse of the sixth chapter of Deuteronomy. He says, "Hear, O Israel, the Lord is our God, the Lord is one. And you shall love the Lord your God with all your heart, with all your soul, and with all your might." Notice, if you will, he says, "Hear, O Israel, the Lord our God, the Lord is one." The word God is Jehovah, the faithful covenant keeper, the faithful one, absolute in faithfulness. Lord, Elohim, infinite in power. So he says, "Hear, O Israel, the one who is the faithful covenant keeper, the Lord Almighty, the Lord God, infinite in power." He says, you're to love him with all of your heart, with all of your soul, with all of your might. Now, it's interesting when you look in the scriptures that in the Old Testament, five times God says he's a jealous God. Now, if you and I said to someone that that person is jealous, we would imply that there's something about their character, their attitude that's not right and needs to be changed. But when God declares that he's jealous, what he's expressing is this, that his love for us is of such nature and of such quality and is so absolutely essential and important to everything about our life because it's our purpose for living, that he desires that we be so committed and tuned into him that anything that competes with our love and our loyalty for him absolutely does not fit who we are. We are to love one another. We are to love ourselves. We're to deeply love each other. But nothing is to take priority over our love for him. Go back to Exodus chapter 20 and the Ten Commandments. You'll notice in Exodus chapter 20 how he begins the Ten Commandments very strongly and what he begins it with. He says, "Then God spoke of all these words saying," verse 2 of chapter 20 of Exodus. Notice now in each of these five times, he says the same thing. I am the Lord your God. And if you'll notice, Lord is always in capitals. I am the Lord your God who brought you up out of the land of Egypt, out of the house of slavery. You shall have no other gods before me. You shall not make for yourself an idol or any likeness of what is in heaven above or on the earth beneath or in the water under the earth. You shall not worship them or serve them. For I, the Lord your God, am a jealous God, visiting the iniquity of the fathers on the children, on the third and fourth generations of those who hate me. Now, look, if you will, in Deuteronomy chapter 4 and the 24th verse. Notice what he says. He says, "For the Lord your God is a consuming fire, a jealous God." And again in the 5th chapter and the 6th chapters, each time he says that God is a jealous God. Now, he is jealous because God knows that whenever our allegiance and our loyalty and our devotion has any competitors in our life whatsoever, and we put other things and other people before we do him, there is an idol in our life. And God says he hates idolatry. If you go back to the Old Testament, for example, the most scathing denunciation of the people of Israel was always because they fell into idolatry. They worshiped Baal, they worshiped all kinds of gods, and these other religions came along and they had all kinds of things to worship. And he says he hates all of those things. He hates anything and despises anything that competes with our love and devotion, loyalty to him. Why? Because that's the very reason you and I exist. We exist for the purpose of being recipients of the love of God and loving him in return. Any form of idolatry that competes with that, God says he hates it. Now, all the idols weren't destroyed in the Old Testament, and all the idols don't belong to

mine, this forgiving love of mine to you in such a fashion that you would understand who I am, that you would know me as the one true God, and knowing me that you would desire to worship me and desire to serve me, that you would praise me and honor me not only by your lips but also by your conduct. And so since we are created to be lovers, if we miss learning to love God and being loved by Him and experiencing that, no matter what we accomplish and what we do in life, we've missed the whole purpose for living. And so God hates all forms of idolatry. He says in this passage, how are we to love Him? Certainly not half-heartedly. We're to love Him with all of our heart, the seat of our emotion, all of our soul, the very core of our personality, with all of our mind. Our mind is to be consumed with Him and all of our strength. That is, this isn't some half-hearted kind of devotion to Him. This is absolute, genuine, total submission and loyalty and devotion and love to Him. He is the center and the core of our life, and everything is to revolve around Him. And if you'll think about your life for just a moment, when you're going to make a decision, what's the first thing you ask? Will it profit you? Will somebody else think? Or what does the Lord Jesus Christ think? If He's the center of my life, if He is and He is to be the very core of our being, then everything must get sifted through Him. Everything revolves around Him. We are alive to receive and to return, to reciprocate in love to Almighty God. And so therefore, if our life is lived at any time apart from Him, we have forgotten our very purpose for living. There is no other reason to be in existence than the fact that God chose to create us, to love us, and to express that love. He didn't need us. He could have created a world with all kinds of things, but without us. But God chose to create us to love Him. He is so full of love. He is absolutely the essence of love. And love is so absolutely important to God, and it is such an essence of who He is. What He wanted to do is to give Himself to us. And how is the best way for God to give Himself to us? For you and me to enjoy what He is. The Bible says that God is spirit, God is light, God is holy, God is love. All genuine love stems from Him. It flows from Him. And so what did He do? He created all of humanity to be able to experience what He was. And that is what He is, and that is love. And so God has created us to be lovers, lovers of Almighty God, first of all. And if I genuinely love Him, I will submit myself to Him. I will ask God, Father, what is best for You in my life today? What do You want me to be and to do in Your behalf today? How do You want me to represent You today, Father? Because love is always giving, and love is always yielding, and love is always expressing itself. And so when He says God is love, He is the essence of all love, and He came, listen, He sent the Lord Jesus Christ as a living, walking demonstration of what it's like. Think about this. No place that I know of in the Gospels did Jesus ever say to anybody, I love you. He never said it. But what was He always doing? Expressing it. He knew how to express the Father's love. And Jesus Christ came into this world to show us, to demonstrate to us what genuine love is all about. The highest pinnacle of the essence of love is when He went to the cross. Absolute, total, sacrificial love for sinners like ourselves. He says we're to love Him with all of our heart, all of our soul, all of our mind, all of our strength. Now, why are we to love Him? I mean, why love Him? Well, think about this. Is He not worthy of our love? Look what He's done for us. He has done for us what we could never do for ourselves. Has He not committed Himself to us? That if you and I trust Him as our personal Savior, no matter what we go through in life, He's going to take us home to heaven. The Bible says that the Lord Jesus Christ went back to heaven to prepare a place for you and me. Has He not committed Himself to answer our prayers, to give us divine guidance and direction throughout our life? Has not Almighty God made this awesome, unbreakable commitment and covenant relationship with us? Do we not love this God of ours? Probably most people do not. We're to love Him because He's worthy of our love, because of what He's done for us, because He has loved us first. No one of us said, I think I'm going to love God. Maybe I can get Him to love me. Now, I say that people don't say that, but in essence, that's exactly what a lot of people do. They think somehow I've got to get God to love me. And so they decide that if I do the following things, maybe God will love me. My friend, listen to me carefully. You can't get this omnipotent, omniscient, omnipresent, indescribable, incomparable, immeasurable God to love you one bit more than He already loves you and loved you before you were ever born. You do not have to do anything to get God to love you. Listen, that's why He created you to love you. And secondly, you can't ever do anything bad enough to cause God to stop loving you.

0: And no matter how hard his disciplining hand comes down, that has nothing to do with the fact that he does not love you. It has to do with that he does love you. Most people are going to go through life never loving God. They will have a relationship, and they'll talk to him, and they'll pray to him, but they will never experience the love of God. Because the truth is, he will always be slightly distant out there. They get on their knees and talk to him up yonder. Or they'll talk to him. But somehow, God being this genuine, loving Father who wants to pour out his love upon me and pour out his love in me and pour out his love through me, that's what he wants above everything else. That's why he created us. And so he says he first loved us before you and I ever thought about loving him. And the truth is, you can't know him. You can't really know God unless you love him. And you can't love him until you know him. And so you see, that's why Jesus came. He says, he came that you and I may know the Father. And to know him is to have eternal life. And what he did, he came to connect us to the Father so we could fulfill the Father's purpose in our life. Jesus came to liberate us from the power of sin in our life and to so transform us by the new birth that you and I would have a new spirit and a new life and a whole new perspective so that now we can love God because we have a spirit that is able to love him and to receive his love in return. That's why people who rejected the Lord Jesus Christ have rejected the Father. Somebody says, well, you know, I believe in God, but I don't believe in Jesus. Forget it. Or I know God, I have a relationship with God, but forget Jesus Christ. He says, you can't know the Father till you know him. That's why he came. He was so intent on you and me knowing him, and knowing him as the lover of our soul, the lover of our total being. He sent his only begotten Son to do what? To liberate us from the power of sin so that we could experience this awesome love of Almighty God. I say again, to live your life and never learn to experience the love of God or to love God in return is to live your whole life and miss the purpose of God. And that is exactly what most people will probably do. They think they know how to love God. They think, well, yes, I'm sure I do know how to love God. Well, the truth is they don't. And if you should ask them, well, how do you love God? One four-letter word, O-B-E-Y, obey him. That is an expression of our love. Now, if my purpose for being alive is to receive his love and to love him in return, if I fail to receive his love and if I fail to love him in return, then I have lost. Listen, when I think about going through life and never learning to love God, what I would have missed. And going through life and never being able to receive that love, what I would have missed. When you think about loving God, and how you and I would love him. We miss the purpose of life. We miss the blessings of life because to live this life without God, personally, I don't understand how anybody lives this life without God. I mean, listen, there has got to be this huge, empty hole in your soul, my friend. You can fill it up with 1,000 things, relationships and money and prestige or whatever it may be. You will never be able to fill the gap in your heart that Almighty God created for himself, and it is first place in your life. Everything else is second, third, fourth, thousandth, whatever it may be. But to live your life apart from God is to live with this big, huge emptiness, and people are cramming and jamming and seeking and searching anything, everything they can to fill up that place, and you can't fill up that place. That place, it is in the image of God, and nothing else fits there but God himself.
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6: 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With advice for believers, here's a moment with Charles Stanley.
1: This is one of the wisest things you can do to keep from drifting. When you wake up in the morning, before you get out of bed, you say to Him, Father, today, or Lord Jesus, today, here and now, I surrender my entire life to You for this day. Then when something comes along, the Spirit of God's going to remind you, that's not surrender. You're having your way now. When you make a genuine commitment, I surrender my entire life to You today. It's amazing the impact. You know what it's like? It's like God gave you this radar system, and it reaches way out that you can see it coming down the track. And God reminds you, remember, you laid all that down. And you surrendered everything to Me today. Now, we have to stay on guard. You have to be on guard. Now, let's say I've been drifting. How do I get back? Well, first of all, you acknowledge and recognize the fact that you've been drifting away from Him. Secondly, you confess it and repent of it, which means I take an about face. It's one thing to read the Word of God and say, well, I'm going to talk to God about this and so forth. No, it's not enough. Repentance means change. It changed my way of thinking about the way I'm living. So wherever you are in the drift, you say, I want to get back where I ought to be. I acknowledge I'm drifting. I confess it before God. I repent of it. And I surrender myself to Him.
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8: When Jesus was put on trial in the house of Caiaphas the high priest, they spat on Him, slapped Him, and struck Him with their fists. Then Jesus was sent to Herod, but the king did nothing to defend Him. As governor, Pontius Pilate's duty was to establish the truth and administer justice, but Pilate washed his hands and yielded to the mob. Jesus was led like a lamb to the slaughter. Your Savior knows what it is to suffer under leaders who abuse power, subvert truth, and care more for themselves than for God. If you've suffered under abusive leadership, there is a Savior to whom you can come.
9: Is there someone in your life who needs to know the God of the Bible and might be open to take a journey through the Bible with you? Invite them to openthebible.org.
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0: I remember hearing that for the first time maybe 20 years ago now. And I thought, that is it. That sums it up. The only thing I need, I already have. You know, we need to stop begging God for what we already have. You know, oh God, make me close. You are close. How can you get any closer? He who has joined himself to the Lord is one spirit with him. Maybe pray, Lord, help me realize that I am close. And then, of course, the prayer, Lord, clean me, cleanse me. We are cleansed. We have been cleansed from every bit of unrighteousness through the blood of Jesus. It did work. So we don't have to pray that again and again. We are close. We are clean. We have his comfort and we have his counsel. And so our prayers should turn into thank you prayers. Thank you, Lord, that you have done everything necessary to get me close to you and to keep me close to you. That's just moving into that next just era of understanding who we are in Christ, what we have in him. You know, it's like reading the fine print. You know, when you purchase something, just go ahead and read it. We have a warranty. We have a guarantee. And that's what Scripture says. The Holy Spirit has given to us as a guarantee of our inheritance. And that is some pretty fine print.
1: You could withhold gratitude. Maybe you are. You could refuse to let people know they mean something to you. Maybe you have. You could act like you don't need anybody, but you do. There's just something winsome about people who are grateful. They know they're improved because other people have invested in their lives. Thankful people spot kindness and are quick with a smile of recognition. Thankful people are humble, compassionate, and easy to call friend. Thankful people are remembered longer than those who struggle to express gratitude. Thankful people inspire joy and comfort, and they somehow seem able to break down walls that separate people. You can spot thankful people because when they ask, "How are you doing?" they really want to know. They are often better listeners than most. They tend to be less selfish. So when you have a choice, and you do, make the decision to show gratitude. Make it a daily choice. It's one of the best life improvement tips, and it comes from the heart of God. WLUJ, lifting up Jesus.
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FFH, Still the Cross on WLUJ. It's our prayer time. And my heart is really just hoping that people understand how important they are and what their value is. That's why people act like they do. They have no clue what their value is. They're trying to figure it out from themselves, from society, maybe from their parents, maybe others in their world that they thought knew what their value was. But in the end, we have to go to God. And what does He say our value is? It's the blood of Jesus Christ, the most precious commodity on the planet, His precious blood. So let's pray for the people in our world who don't know it and are acting a fool. Heavenly Father, thank You again that we have recognized that we have value and we have worth. And because of that, we can ascribe value and worth to the people in our world. That's why we think that children are so precious, even in the womb, because they have value and they're important to You. And Lord God, I pray for all the people who have no clue and are acting like they're just, you know, put on this earth for a little while and there is no long-term consequence and you know, they just don't know, or they're trying to seek their importance in what this world says and all the offerings that constantly come in front of our face through social media. So Lord, help us. Help us go back to the truth that Jesus Christ has already established it, and there's nothing we can do about it. I mean, it's a done deal. The blood is shed. The payment is made. But help us to recognize that and wake up the eyes to those who are struggling. In Jesus' name, amen.

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1: This is Shauna on Johnny Erickson Tada Sharing Hope. Here's our dear friend Johnny with a lesson on leading the blind.
2: It happened the other day to my friend Carol. She and a neighbor went to the local mall and decided to have lunch at the food court. Now, if you have been to a food court in a busy mall, you know it's usually crowded, and it's usually a noisy crisscross of tables and chairs shoved this way and that. Well, Carol and her neighbor carried their trays into this maze, and they found a place to sit. While they were lunching, she noticed at a short distance a blind woman making her way through the mall with a white cane. This blind woman seemed to walk with confidence as she slid her cane back and forth on the floor to guide her along. But when she got to the area around the food court, she ran into a problem. The blind woman got diverted from her path by a couple of chairs that were carelessly pushed out into the corridor. She struck her cane against one chair, walked forward, accidentally nudged a table, then backed up a few steps. She cocked her head as if to listen for an echo to guide her, but to no avail. She turned and nudged another chair and then stopped. Carol's neighbor was watching all this and sipping her soda, and she casually said, "Looks like that blind woman's in a little trouble." But that's all she did. With a little bit of concern and a little sadness, she just observed. Now, Carol realized that no one in that food court near the blind woman seemed to be watching. Maybe they were ignoring the situation. And Carol found it hard to just observe. She also found it hard to believe that others weren't aware of the predicament. So, pushing her food aside, Carol jumped up and ran over. When she drew near the blind woman, she said in a soft voice, "Pardon me, may I help you with directions? Can I move some chairs for you?" That's when the blind lady laughed and confessed, Well, yes, it seems I have lost my way a bit here. I need to get back to the main corridor. Can you get me back on track?" "Great," Carol said. "Let me point you in the right direction." And she did just that. I don't know how many people in that food court were watching, but if they were, they learned a lesson on how to help someone who's blind. Because if you see a disabled person struggling, there is nothing wrong with just asking if they need assistance. God says in Isaiah chapter 42, verse 16, "I will lead the blind by ways they have not known. Along unfamiliar paths I will guide them. I will turn the darkness into light before them and make the rough places smooth. These are the things I will do. I will not forsake them." Now, true, God is talking about not just the physically blind here, but the spiritually blind. Yet the principle applies to either. And if God has a heart to guide the blind, if the Lord takes notice when they are in trouble or have a need, shouldn't we, God's image bearers, do the same? Of course. And look, I realize not everyone is like my friend Carol, but there should be more people like her, especially Christians.
1: So, friend, please take Johnny's words to heart, as I know you do. Ask God to show you who he wants you to come alongside and help. People like, like that blind woman that Johnny saw in the shopping mall. Be an Isaiah 42:16 kind of Christian. 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
3: SRN News, I'm John Scott. Another round of U.S. strikes and Iranian retaliation in the Persian Gulf have occurred.
4: U.S. forces carried out more strikes on Iran early Tuesday. At the White House, President Trump telling reporters,
5: "We're taking out all of their capability for anything having to do with the strait, with the Hormuz Strait."
4: U.S. Central Command says it targeted coastal defense systems, missile and drone sites, and maritime capabilities in a half a dozen areas of Iran.
5: "And we're controlling the straits, we're putting the blockade back."
4: But President Trump suggested the U.S. will charge those other ships for safe passage. Iran responded with attacks targeting Bahrain and two tankers associated with the United Arab Emirates. I'm Ben Thomas.
3: South Carolina Governor Henry McMaster is tapping Darlene Graham Nordone as her late brother Lindsey Graham's temporary replacement in the Senate.
6: I think this is what Lindsey would have wanted, and I plan to honor him in this way. Now to Lindsey, I miss you more than I can even put into words, but I'm going to do this. I got it.
3: Nordone will serve the remaining months of his term, which ends in January. She'll be sworn in early this afternoon. A special election next month will determine the new Republican nominee for Graham's seat. President Trump will welcome Iraq's new prime minister to the White House. Ali al-Zaidi is a businessman with no political background who became a consensus candidate to be Iraq's next prime minister after the country's parliamentary deadlock. Al-Zaidi has focused on tackling corruption since taking office. His visit aims to strengthen economic ties and attract investment. Discussions will also likely include pressure on Iraq to disarm militias. This is SRN News. Abortion groups plan to flip Congress in November.
7: This month, Planned Parenthood announced millions in donations to try and elect Democrats in the midterms. Now, Reproductive Freedom for All has gone all in, promising $2 million to try and flip 9 Republican seats in the House of Representatives. That's on top of $23.5 million for an RFA nationwide campaign called My Body, My Ballot, designed to get out the vote for pro-abortion candidates everywhere. All House seats and one-third of the Senate is at stake. Michael Harrington reporting.
3: A new AP Nor poll finds that American Jews are divided over whether protesting an event related to Israel is an act of prejudice against Jewish people generally. About 50% of Jewish adults say anti-Israel protests are not a form of anti-Semitism, but roughly 40% say they are. Two-thirds of Jewish adults think criticizing Israel for its military actions is not a form of anti-Semitism. This is S.
8: You can't give so much that God says, that's too generous. Keep some for yourself. He gave everything, and it was just what you needed. It gave God something he's always wanted. You. There's a man in recent news that has decided to give away 99% of his personal income. He lives like he did in college, drives an older vehicle, and gives away millions of dollars. He wants to earn even more money so he can give more away. God gives more than you can, shares more than you need, loves more than you fear. Your gift just looks a lot like something a God who loves would do. It's a sign of compassion, a glimpse of grace, and a moment of profound mercy. Giving means you're learning, and what you're learning is impacting your choices. And your choices are being used by God to change lives. So in this moment, when it would be easy to sleep on it, remember, God didn't wait to love, and he didn't wait to give. 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
12: Most Christians have never been taught what the Bible says about being filled with the Holy Spirit. So we tend to look in all the wrong places or chase the sensational, when the answer has been there all along, tucked quietly in a single verse of Ephesians 5. You see, God never intended his children to pursue empty promises. His word offers something far better, tangible, trustworthy access to real power for everyday life. Today on Insight for Living, Chuck Swindoll answers the essential question, what does being filled with the Spirit mean?
13: We are thinking about how great our God really is these days. For four Sundays, we spoke of the character of God, and we focused our time and thought on four particular characteristics of our Heavenly Father. And then we turned to the cross of Christ, and we addressed the benefits of what our Savior accomplished when He died in our behalf on that cruel cross as the climax of His reason for coming to this earth. But our Father and our Savior have not left us without a comforter. And though the work of the Holy Spirit is not as well known or well articulated or defined as the work of the Father and the Son, we do need to be aware of what the Spirit of God does and the role He plays. And today there is the all-important subject of His filling. Very few Christians are taught the accurate teaching of Scripture regarding how to be filled with the Spirit. So we look for all other ways to make that happen. Among them, sensational ways, which we'll say more about later. But tucked away in the fifth chapter of Ephesians is the clear and unmistakable direction given by the Spirit of God in Scripture for us to hear and to heed. And this section has to do with the filling of the Holy Spirit, not to be confused with the regenerating work of the Spirit or the sealing work of the Spirit or the baptizing work of the Spirit. This is the filling, and we'll explain that further as we are together today. Ephesians 5, I'll begin the reading at verse 15 down through verse 21. Ephesians 5, verse 15. Therefore, be careful how you walk, not as unwise men, but as wise, making the most of your time, because the days are evil. So then, do not be foolish, but understand what the will of the Lord is. And do not get drunk with wine, for that is dissipation, but be filled with the Spirit, speaking to one another in psalms and hymns and spiritual songs, singing and making melody with your heart to the Lord, always giving thanks for all things in the name of our Lord Jesus Christ to God, even the Father. And be subject to one another in the fear of Christ.
12: 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Chuck titled today's message, What Does Being Filled with the Spirit Mean?
13: Jesus said that He would send the Spirit of God, and in sending Him, He would also provide power. Well, some have taken that word power and made it, as my prof used to say, walk on all fours. Now there's power for everything. I don't know the last time you checked, but I have done a little and I noticed there is now power evangelism, whatever that is. There is power prayer, power preaching, power healing, power encounters, power ministry for every size and shape there may be. You can even wear power ties to carry out your power ministry on power Sundays. I mean, if there's ever been an overused, abused word, it's power. The Spirit of God simply provides a normal Christian life for us. An everyday, believable, the word is authentically Christ-like life lived out from one day to the next. I sometimes like to compare it to a normal, authentic marriage. I know there are some of you thinking about marriage. Today, we come back to reality. So let me clarify. A normal, everyday, good, solid, reliable marriage is not made up of soft, romantic music, filling rooms, full of scented candles every day. It is not sitting for hours in a bubbly hot tub together, kissing and hugging one another. After a while, both of you can't even fit in the same tub, and you don't want another one in there with you when you are there. It is not your wife wearing 2 yards of saran wrap and a string of pearls as she crawls in bed at night. That's not the normal plan. It is not soft-footed waiters serving you a hot cup of tea as you sit on your Maui lanai watching the surf crash against the sand of the seas. The normal married life is not getting love letters from your spouse several times a week. It is not your husband getting ready for a shower, and as he takes his shirt off, you think of the model on the cover of GQ magazine. That's not the normal kind of husband you would expect. It's not a house full of teenagers anxious to do the supper dishes each evening, or thrilled to be told to keep their rooms spotlessly clean, or delighted to bring their grade point average up to 3.9, hopefully 4.0 before they graduate. That's not normal. That's not normal. The normal married life is not getting a mother-in-law with a face like Michelle Pfeiffer and a heart like Mother Teresa. That's not the normal mother-in-law. Well, what is normal? It is the authentic. It is the real. The normal marriage is everyday living from one day to the next, faithful to one another, counting on one another to be there when times are difficult and, in some cases, impossible to go on without the other person. The normal Christian life is a lot like that. It is the enablement to live a life that those without Christ can't even imagine. It is, if you will, the power to control your tongue. It is the ability to clean up your thoughts. It is a way to guard you from temptation so that you don't plunge in and fall into one temptation after another. The authentic Christian life offers you hope beyond the normal drag of the flesh. These two are always in opposition to one another. Think of them as such. The spirit life, the flesh life, the spiritual walk, the carnal walk. In order to enter the Christian life, well, let's compare it to buying a car. Two things are essential for you to enjoy the car that you buy. First is a set of keys. The key lets you in the car. It'll help open the trunk or the glove box, or even once you're in, to lift the hood on the car. You can't enjoy the car without the keys. What the keys are to the car, conversion is to the Christian life. Okay? You don't enter the Christian life because you're born into a Christian family, or because you attend a church where the Bible is taught, or even because you learn verses from this book called the Bible. You enter the Christian life through the key, Christ. John writes it this way: he who has the Son, S-O-N, the Son of God, has the life. He who does not have the Son of God does not have the life. You either have the key that gets you in the car or you don't. So first is the key. The second thing you need, and you'll notice it soon after getting the car, is fuel. Now, you can't pull up to your garden hose and turn on the spigot and put the hose in the tank and save money from going to down to the service station and put water in your... No, the engine is meant to run on a fuel. To the amazement of some people, and certainly I'm one of them, a number of people in the family of God think they can live their life out in the flesh and everything will run along as God planned it. When you operate in the flesh, the engine shuts down. The goal is to operate in the Spirit. What the fuel is to the car, the Spirit of God is to the authentic, normal Christian life. It is not a miracle a day to keep the devil away. In fact, someone has put it very well, a good friend of mine, if miracles were every day, they'd be called regulars. But they're miracles, and they rarely occur. And by the way, you're finding a part

0: SRN News, I'm John Scott. Inflation cooled last month as the cost of gas, clothes, and used cars fell, providing some relief to consumers, though much of the progress could be reversed if the Iran war keeps worsening. Prices dropped 0.4% in June from May, the largest monthly drop in 4 years, according to the Labor Department. On a yearly basis, inflation declined to 3.5%, down from a year-over-year gain of 4.2% back in May. Jordan's military intercepting 4 missiles launched by Iran. The attack came as Iran also targeted Bahrain on Tuesday morning following a new round of American strikes that targeted the Islamic Republic. South Carolina Governor Henry McMaster has named Darlene Graham Nordone as her late brother Lindsey Graham's temporary replacement in the Senate. Meanwhile, national politics reporter Meg Kennard reports Senate colleagues are feeling Graham's death personally.
1: Even though there are deep partisan divides when it comes to the issues, members of the Senate have been known to be pretty tight with one another across the aisle. And many Democrats and Republicans since Graham's death have taken to social media and done a number of news interviews reflecting on their work with him.
0: There are tough times for some dairy farmers in Vermont.
2: It's because some dairy processors gave up on the state. A recent wave of dairy plant closures highlighting pressures like high cost and aging infrastructure. Vermont dairy farms face an $8.65 loss per 100 pounds of milk, while California and Texas farmers are seeing profits. Elected officials are seeking reforms to support the industry, but the future remains very uncertain. Jason Walker reporting.
0: This is SRN News. A bizarre and troubling case out of Canada.
3: Some might call it a sign of the times. A homosexual couple is suing the surrogate mother they employed for refusing to abort their baby because tests indicated the child might have a cleft lip and other birth defects. The two men have filed suit against the woman in what amounts to a wrongful birth case. In fact, the child was born healthy with only one minor birth defect and is expected to live a healthy life. The two men are seeking $600,000 in damages. Michael Harrington reporting.
0: Two boys who were seeking to play on a girls' sports team in New Hampshire have withdrawn their lawsuit. The action comes in the wake of a June ruling by the Supreme Court upholding state bans on males playing against females in school sports. The teenagers first challenged President Trump's executive order barring federal funding for schools that allow boys to play on girls' teams, later amending their complaint to target New Hampshire. This is SRN News.
4: 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And that promise wasn't written for one season. 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

0: Steve Amerson, your love amazes me. Her truth, my only hope is in you. Have you found that to be true? You know, I think as we age, we get more and more just aware that our only hope is in Jesus. I mean, we've had this many years to figure it out and to put our hope in other things and get disappointed. Disappointment. I love that word because it shows us that we made an appointment with something we thought was going to meet our needs, and then it didn't. So we got dissed. Yeah, it didn't come to be. And there's disappointment. Like, oh, you were supposed to come through for me. This was supposed to happen. I was supposed to get that from that experience. And it doesn't. It never satisfies at that deepest level. Yeah, there's a little bit of pleasure of, you know, for a season, even the good things of life. But then, like vapor, it disappears. So, you know, I'm just putting my hope in the Lord, and everything else is bonus.
1: God created the beauty of the earth, whether you noticed it or not. You didn't even need to appreciate this beauty for God to design it in a way that should impress you. God gave laws that introduced right and wrong, good and bad, grace and mercy, forgiveness and love. He gives gifts you can see and be impressed by, but he also gives gifts that are invisible but needed even more than a beautiful sunset or night sky. You can choose to accept these gifts without gratitude on your lips and without allowing the impact of God's goodness to reach deep inside your being. But it's likely that you will feel a work of thanks dancing on the edge of your voice. Speak it. You might feel joy standing guard over your heart. Rejoice in it. You might experience mercy. Embrace it. And if you feel like giving back makes sense, then we are one of the ways God has used to share the truth about his goodness. 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

0: Sherry Keggy with her sweet song, Glory Be, on WLUJ. Here's a question. What's the one word you probably should not put in the salutation line on an email to a coworker? It's a tiny word, but I guess it packs a powerful punch that you don't want. It's the word, hey. You see that on the top of an email, hey. And that's kind of how I hear it in my head, hey. Like, oh. And so what they're finding out is this is kind of putting people into a tizzy. They're fearing the worst. It actually has a name. It's called the hey hanging. So it just kind of leaves you hanging. It puts you in a fight or flight response. And the brain has to know, okay, what's going to happen? And that's for survival. When we often jump to the worst case scenarios, our mind goes to, oh, I'm in trouble. You know, when they say, hey. So think about that. And of course, we never want to put anyone into a fight or flight response. We want to set people at ease, don't we? We want to make their job easier. We want to let them know we're on their team and that we've got their back and their front.
1: 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Today's story is The Wisdom of Solomon.
2: God appeared to Solomon in a dream. He said, "What do you want me to give you?" Without hesitation, he said, "Lord, my father was a great king, and I feel like a child who doesn't know anything. Please, give me wisdom and understanding to rule over your people." The Lord was pleased. "You asked for wisdom instead of long life, riches, or peace. Therefore, I'll give you wisdom. It will exceed what anyone has had or ever will have." Soon after this, two prostitutes stood before the king. One said, "While we were sleeping, she accidentally rolled over on her son and killed him. So she took my child and put her dead son in his place."

0: face. In the morning, I realize what she had done. She has my child. The other woman said, No, that's not true. The two began arguing in front of the king. Guard, come here with a sword. Cut the child in two pieces and give each mother half of him. One mother cried out, No, don't kill my baby. She can have him. But the other woman said, Yes, do it so we'll both have a part. The king turned to the guard. Give the boy to the first woman. She's the mother of the child. The people of Israel marveled at his wisdom.
1: 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I'm Trevor Gearhart.
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1: Welcome to Breakpoint, a daily look at an ever-changing culture through the lens of unchanging truth. For the Colson Center, I'm John Stone Street. Recently, the New York Times reported that scientists at Columbia University are using a new technology called base editing to alter the DNA of early human embryos with unprecedented accuracy. Here's what the Times said, quote, "On the one hand, the technology might one day enable parents to safely repair disease-causing mutations in embryos, but it might also be used to select desired traits, a practice that some ethicists have argued is nothing short of eugenics," end quote. Well, these recent approaches differ from earlier gene editing methods like CRISPR, which remove defective genes, not necessarily improve them. So what the Times is reporting is not just a difference in degree, but in kind, though with the same moral questions that still remain unanswered. As Andrew Walker put it over at World, quote, "We should recognize that this technology occupies a morally gray zone. Therapeutic intervention differs from genetic enhancement. Base editing enables both," end quote. Well, neither base editing nor CRISPR will be the last foray into this kind of eugenics. In fact, some of us predicted that the imprisonment by the CCP of a Chinese scientist who used CRISPR a few years ago to modify human embryos was basically a distraction, not really a punishment. And if that was the case, it definitely worked, because the public has moved on. The outrage at the doctor has now died down. His work actually continues, even as Columbia researchers have added a degree of academic respectability to these efforts to edit human beings. And it always goes like this. As one of the geneticists from Columbia put it, we need to have a public discussion about gene editing. Really? Do we? Before or after we do it? No, these scientists are behaving as if the moral questions are settled, or at least somehow a matter of personal interest and preference, and all that's left now is to discuss how best to use the technology. Both history and the Bible warn what happens when our technologies outrun our ethics. Many have now forgotten the U.S. Supreme Court decision in Buck v. Bell, 1927, when caught up in the euphoria of the progressive era's zeal for scientific improvement, Justice Oliver Wendell Holmes spoke for an 8-1 majority and upheld a compulsory sterilization law of the mentally disabled. The aim of the law was, the court said, and I quote, "to prevent those who are manifestly unfit from continuing their kind." According to Holmes, in the case of Carrie Buck being sterilized, and I quote again, "three generations of imbeciles are enough." Lawyers representing the Nazis at the Nuremberg trials after World War II cited that opinion from Buck v. Bell to justify their own eugenics efforts in the Nazi regime. And these new developments in gene editing are just as much plagued by the essential questions regarding human nature. First, is human nature permanently flawed? Or are we constantly progressing toward perfection, now in control of it through our technologies? And second, what will stop us from using these technologies, not just to repair, but to pursue perfection? Or dare I say, perhaps, a master race? Look, these aren't far-fetched questions. It's going to be real difficult to stop this stuff, much less expect anyone else to comply. Look, Scripture is plain. Every person is made in the image of God and is endowed with eternal dignity, worth, and beauty. Any potential value to be found in this new base editing technology will be an added value, but there's no way to add value to the priceless, and that all will be outweighed by the consequences of not recognizing what's true of the human condition, both our value and also our potential for evil. In this case as well, the potential consequences far outweigh any potential benefits. For the Colson Center, I'm John Stone Street with Breakpoint.
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4: A friend to your family. WLUJ. Some of you, I know, probably are miserable in your work, and you're saying, I know God doesn't want me here. But I got news for you. If God doesn't want you there, He's going to move you from there. But you stay there until God moves you. All right? He has a purpose for you being there. Even the difficulty and the difficult circumstances and the difficult people that you're dealing with, they are part of God's overall plan to bless you and bless them.
5: When your alarm sounds, waking you up for another day, do you sometimes wonder why you're doing what you're doing? I mean, after all, there might be more enjoyable jobs out there with bigger paychecks and better benefits, right? Welcome to Leading the Way. This is the place where Dr. Michael Youssef passionately proclaims uncompromising truth on each episode. And today, Dr. Youssef answers some of the whys in life, like why God placed you in your job, in your neighborhood, or family. He points you toward the life of Joshua and how God chose and grew him to become one of the greatest leaders in history. So join me now in listening to a challenging teaching from Dr. Youssef on this episode of Leading the Way Audio.
4: Back in the 60s, there was a well-known spy by the name of Eli Cohen. In fact, he was probably the greatest spy in Israel's history. Eli has infiltrated the highest echelons of the Syrian government. He had access to the high military secrets. He got the master plan of the Syrian defenses. He got the precise locations of the armaments and of the fortification of that country. And he transmitted all of these from a hidden location in Damascus all the way to Israel. Eli Cohen lived deep into the enemy's territories. Eli Cohen became close friends with those who are at enmity with his people. And as a result, Israel experienced victory back in the Six-Day War in 1967. Now, in many ways, this is a modern story that is a replica of the story that is found in the book of Joshua, chapter 2, and I want to encourage you to turn to it. Joshua sent two spies to the enemy's territories. Their job, their task, their call, their mission was to bring victory to their people. Of course, today we have satellites that are so powerful that can literally see into people's bedrooms. Today we have the AWACS planes, we have reconnaissance planes, we have drones, we have all kinds of technology. And yet, the cry of all of the military experts around the world, particularly our military experts, is that good and helpful as all of these technologies may be, the greatest need, and there are no substitute for people living and breathing behind enemy's line. Military experts, and by the way, so many of our generals, including MacArthur, literally studied the book of Joshua, and they followed the book of Joshua. And Joshua, to them, was a great military leader. But military experts would testify to you that there is nothing like sharing the experience and the life on the other side. And in many ways, I am grateful for technology. I am thankful for technology, for the preaching of the gospel. I am grateful for television. I'm grateful for radio. I'm grateful for the internet. So many people watching around the world even now. We use every form of technology that's available to us to penetrate into areas where no man has gone. We do it for gospel dissemination. We do it for gospel proclamation. But there are no substitute for a person, life lived with another person. Life on life. They could never take away from the absolute necessity of the walking and talking and breathing with another person on the other side of the divide. Let me apply Word of God to every one of you whether you're at school, in college, whether you're at the office or the factory or on the golf course, wherever you are, the call of God on your life is where you are and where you spend the majority of your time. And around you, there are many people who might be sitting next to you in an office or in a classroom, but in reality, they are living deep into enemy's territory. They are living deep into Satan's domain. Many of them are living deep into the territories that most of us, if not all of us, have lived before Christ came into our lives. Let me make this very clear. Your non-Christian co-worker, your non-believing fellow students, your antagonistic neighbor, your hostile colleague, they are not your enemies. Did you get that? They may declare enmity on you, but they're not your enemies. They may live in enemies' land and territory, but they're not your enemies. They may be living under the control of the enemy's power, but they're not your enemies. They may be enslaved by the enemy's chains, but they're not your enemies. They may be enslaved by addiction, but they're not your enemies. They may have adopted the enemy's characteristics in their life and in their walk, but they're not your enemies. When you see your work as God's gift to you, as God's opportunity to you, when you see your place at school, wherever you are in the classroom or in the playground, as God's mission field for you, when you see your neighborhood as God's mission field for you, when you see your workplace as a fishing pond and you are the greatest fisherman that's ever lived, when you see your surroundings as God's given opportunity to penetrate deep into the enemy's territories, then you will be able to reach people nobody else can. You're going to see them as potential brothers and sisters in Christ. You're going to view them with sympathy. You're going to view them with compassion. You're going to view them with love and longing to help them be saved eternally. Now, this is the second in a series of messages entitled, what? You got it. Let me ask the question and you give me the first answer, okay? We've got the second today, but let me ask the question. You want me to do what?
6: Step up.
4: Step up is the first step. And the second thing I want to talk to you about today, if I ask the question, you can give me the answer. You want me to do what? Go to the enemy's territory. That's what God wants you to do today. These spies went in, and they saved a whole household. And a woman was the most unlikely woman, Rahab, the prostitute. I couldn't help but think of another person in the Bible who went to the enemy's territories, but instead of preaching the gospel, instead of sharing the good news about Jehovah, instead of talking about the mercies of God and the power of God and the sovereignty of God that he had seen with his own eyes with his uncle Abraham, he went in and he became part of the culture. His name was Lot, and he lived in Sodom and Gomorrah. But instead of being a light in the dark city, he became an ember. Instead of being salt in that rotting place, he became dust. Instead of standing strong, he compromised. But not these two people who understood that the job was God's opportunity to minister to whomever he sent them to. Wherever you spend the majority of your hours, that's your mission field. Wherever you spend the majority of your time, that's your mission field. You are called by the Lord there to be a missionary. And so the question that we need to ask ourselves is this: am I helping to save those who are lost all around me? Or have I blended with the environment? That's the question. Have I forgotten why God has placed me in my work environment? Have I forgotten that? Have I forgotten? And beginning to see my job, my work, my school, whatever I am, as a drudgery instead of an opportunity. Have I forgotten that? Can you imagine if these two guys have gone to Canaan, and there they saw the prosperity, and they could have said, man, what we can do here. What a great business opportunity. We can just blend with the rest of that community. We can just blend with that culture. We can do great business deals here. Oh, God can take care of his own. We don't have to worry about him. Oh, but they didn't. Why? Because they understood. They understood that they were on a mission. They understood that they were sent for a purpose. That they understood that they were to fulfill the plan of God in the history of mankind. They were to fulfill God's plan for his kingdom. And that's exactly what you're doing. You are fulfilling God's plan for his history and his kingdom. They were to fulfill God's plan for the future of their people. And in many ways, your workplace, your school, or your neighborhood is your call. That's your call. That's your mission field. You see, that's God's plan for you. That's God's plan for your life. Some of you, I know, probably are miserable in your work, and you're saying, I know God doesn't want me here. But I got news for you. If God doesn't want you there, he's going to move you from there. But you stay there until God moves you. All right? He has a purpose for you being there. Even the difficulty and the difficult circumstances and the difficult people that you're dealing with, they are part of God's overall plan to bless you and bless them. You are on a mission. That's God's plan for your life. That's God's plan for someone in your workplace to come to the kingdom and to know Jesus and be eternally saved because of you. That's God's call on your life. In fact, it is because of their focus on their mission in their workplace that these two spies were able to save Rahab and her whole household. Now, here's a mistake that a lot of Christians make. They think that people ought to clean up their act before they can become Christians. They think that they ought to look like us and dress like us and speak like us and live like us before they can become believers. That is a mistake, big mistake. God saves from the guttermost to the uttermost. Let me repeat that. God saves from the guttermost to the uttermost. God saves the very ones that we think are impossible to be saved. God saves those whom you think are beyond reach. Jesus saved the prostitutes, he saved the tax collectors, and the people that the Pharisees thought they are beyond God's reach. Yes, yes. The very fact that God chose a harlot of all the Canaanites, he chose a harlot by the name of Rahab and her household. That fact alone, that he would choose a woman of ill repute, should be an encouragement to all of us. Oh, love the Lord Jesus and love people. God's grace is for the criminal. God's grace is for the rebellious. God's grace is for the most unlikely people. So don't ever say this person is beyond the grace of God. That is a mistake, a terrible one. And don't ever forget that God has shown his grace and he's shown his mercy upon a brutal persecutor of the Church of Jesus Christ by the name of Saul turned Paul. And Paul turned to write 1/3 of the New Testament. Don't ever forget that. So your boss might be foul-mouthed. Your co-worker may be living in an immoral lifestyle. Your fellow student may be strung out on drugs. Your neighbor may be angry all the time. But none of them are beyond God's grace. None of them are beyond God's reach. And God placed you there, wherever you may be, for a purpose, and the purpose to save that which was lost. I know people ask through the years, was it right for Rahab to lie in protecting the spies? Read my lips. No. No. I want you to hear me right on this one. It is never right to do the wrong thing for the right reason. I want to repeat that. It is never right to do the wrong thing for the right reason. The Bible merely reports it, does not approve it. And don't ever forget that at that point of her life, she has only heard about Jehovah God. She had not experienced him yet. In fact, when you see your workplace and your school and your factory and your neighborhood and your environment as your mission field, you are going to be amazed of who's going to come out of the woodwork. You'll be amazed. I'm convinced there are people who are just waiting for you to open your mouth. You see, it works that way. When you begin to see your workplace as your mission field, God is going to honor you. And these two Israelites probably could not believe their ears when they heard from Rahab what they heard. I mean, they were not prepared for this. Look at verse 9 of chapter 2, book of Joshua. Here's what she said. She said, I know that the Lord has given his land to you, and that a great fear of you has fallen on us, so that all who live in this country are melting in fear because of you. Look at verse 10. We have heard about the Lord drying up the water of the Red Sea for you so that you can come out of Egypt. Can you imagine this? I mean, they're probably looking at each other. He said, you know, can you believe this? Is she for real? The king of Canaan is terrified of us, a bunch of, you know, ragtag army of former slaves. But beloved, listen to me. While it is important to be equipped for the task, while it is important to have knowledge, but you do not need a PhD in apologetics to tell somebody about Jesus who forgave your sins. Amen. All you need is a God going ahead of you and preparing their heart. That's all you need. And that's why we pray for the lost. We pray because we know that only God can do it. And therefore, we trust the living God to go ahead of you and with you and beside you in order to accomplish his purpose. In fact, Rahab told them all that they wanted to hear, all they needed to hear. I mean, she just gave them encouragement they never thought was possible. They never dreamed that this would be the case. God had already terrified the hearts of the Canaanites. He had gone ahead of them. He has done his spade work. He already prepared everything for them. All they need to do is to walk in and get it. Why would the Canaanites be terrified of this ragtag army, former slaves? Oh, they were not terrified of them. Listen to me. They were not terrified of them. They were terrified of the God of Israel. They were terrified of Jehovah because his reputation as the God of power and might had already gone ahead of them. It is the power of God that melts people's heart, no matter how hardened they may be. Let me review again. In the first message, we saw that the answer to you want me to do what was? And the answer today is go to the enemy's territories. You see, Rahab knew that a nation of former slaves had no strength of their own to take on the Canaanites. She knew that. Oh, but she heard about their God. She heard about their God. And now she's delighted to meet two of his children. I have no doubt that wherever you are, wherever you spend the majority of your time, in your office or school, the factory, clinic or neighborhood, wherever you are, there are those who are in pain and anguish. There are those who are tormented and in sorrow. There are those who are lonely and fearful. There are those who are saying to themselves, I've heard that Jesus saves. I've heard that Jesus heals. I've heard that Jesus transforms lives. I've heard that Jesus gives strength to the weak. I've heard that Jesus liberates the addicted. I have heard that Jesus sets a prisoner free. I have heard that Jesus binds the broken hearts. I have heard that Jesus forgives the sin and removes guilt. And that person is waiting for you to speak a word of healing, a word of forgiveness, a word of restoration. They are waiting for you to say, oh, you know, the Jesus that you've heard about, I have firsthand experience with him. I know him. Let me tell you about him. Jesus set me free from worry and anxiety. Jesus set me free from fear and dread. Jesus forgave all of my sins and took all of my guilt away. Jesus put my feet on the solid rock, and Jesus gave me a spiritual garment that no one can take away from me. And that person would say, amen, give God glory. Give God the glory. That's fine. That's all right. That's all right. Amen. For that is not your testimony, it ought to be. And the person would say, where have you been all of my life? And you say, I've been here all the time. I just kept my mouth shut. I've been here all the time, but I've been waiting for an opportune time. I have been praying, spying the territory, and I've been waiting for you to give me the chance. Yes. Yes. And just like God saved Rahab, without regard to her former life, without regard to the life that she lived, God is ready to forgive the sins of any repentant person, no matter what he or she has done. God is ready to give eternal life to those who come to him and ask for it. God is ready to dispense mercy to those who cry for it. God is ready to put out his welcome mat to those who seek him with all of their heart. That same grace that worked in a Canaanite's harlot life is available to all who ask for it.
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9: With SRN News, I'm Bob Agnew in Washington. The U.S. has launched more strikes on Iran after President Trump said Washington is reinstating a blockade on Iran in the Strait of Hormuz. And the president says the U.S. will be charging for ships that transit the strait.
10: I want to be reimbursed because we're protecting a very rich portion of the world. We're spending money. And so what we've done is we are going to be reimbursed for protection.
9: But the president has also clarified the form of that reimbursement now. The president says that instead they will be increasing the number of deals they're making with Middle Eastern countries. He said, based on highly productive conversations with Middle East leadership, I have decided to replace the 20% U.S. reimbursement fee with trade and investment deals that the various Gulf states will be making into the United States. French firefighters battling to stop a forest blaze near Paris from erupting again.
11: Bigger fires have been ravaging areas of southern France, but the Fontainebleau fire is exceptionally close to the densely populated region surrounding Paris. Hundreds of firefighters are battling two blazes in the Fontainebleau forest south of the capital and working hard to prevent it from getting larger again. Rescue Operations Commander Sébastien Avanal tells the AP, we're really working on the perimeter, and the perimeter of the fire is 23 kilometers, that's 15 miles. That just gives you an idea of the scale of this disaster. The goal is to try to secure it by tonight, meaning we are certain that it will no longer spread. I'm Charles de Ledesma.
9: In U.S., inflation cooled just a bit last month as the cost of gas, clothing, and used cars fell, providing some relief for consumers, though much of the progress could be reversed if the Iran war keeps worsening. Prices dropped by 0.4% between June, coming from the month of May, is a little higher, the largest monthly drop in 4 years. The Labor Department gave that information out today in its latest report. This is SRN News. Abortion groups plan to try and flip Congress in November. Here's correspondent Michael Harrington.
12: This month, Planned Parenthood announced millions in donations to try and elect Democrats in the midterms. Now, Reproductive Freedom for All has gone all in, promising $2 million to try and flip 9 Republican seats in the House of Representatives. That's on top of $23.5 million for an RFA nationwide campaign called My Body, My Ballot, designed to get out the vote for pro-abortion candidates everywhere. All House seats and one-third of the Senate is at stake. Michael Harrington reporting.
9: A new AP NORC poll finds American Jews are divided over whether protesting an event related to Israel is an act of prejudice against Jewish people in general. About 50% of Jewish adults say anti-Israel protests are not a form of anti-Semitism, but roughly 40% say they are. Two-thirds of Jewish adults think criticizing Israel for its military actions is not a form of anti-Semitism. This is SRN News. And now here's John Scott with a look at the midday Wall Street Business Report.
13: Stocks are holding steady and in positive territory after a report showed U.S. inflation was not as bad last month as economists expected. The gains came even though oil prices continue to jump on worries the U.S. and Iran may return to all-out war. Stocks got help from easing yields in the bond market, which fell after a report said that U.S. consumers had to pay prices for gasoline, food, and other cost of living that were 3.5% higher last month than a year earlier. While that's more than everyone would like, it wasn't as bad as May's 4.2% inflation rate or the 3.9% rate that economists expected for June. Less bad inflation could take pressure off the Federal Reserve, which is considering raising interest rates. For the Wall Street Business Report, I'm John Scott.
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14: My name is Richard Jones. I'm from the Arrowsmith Christian Church, and I'd like to say the Lord's Prayer at noon every day. Our Father, who art in heaven, hallowed be thy name. Thy kingdom come, thy will be done, on earth as it is in heaven. Give us this day our daily bread, and forgive us our debts as we forgive our debtors. And lead us not into temptation, but deliver us from evil. For thine is the kingdom, and the power, and the glory forever. Amen.
15: Well, hey there, friends. Chris Brooks here. I hope you're having a great day. Why don't you do me a favor? Strap on your seatbelt. We're going to navigate through the contours of culture, as always, with the lens of the biblical worldview on. But before we do that, let me remind you, this is the day that the Lord has made. He has given it as a gift so that you and I can rejoice and be glad in it. So let's do just that. Let's follow the words of the Apostle Paul. Let's rejoice in the Lord always. And again, I say rejoice. Well, today we're going to have us a great program, and I want you to help me welcome to the host seat my friend Cisco Cotto. Cisco is a man of God who has served as a pastor and radio host. He teaches students at Moody Bible Institute in the pastoral department, and above all, he loves Jesus, and he loves helping people to see Scripture come alive in their life. Cisco, thank you for hosting this edition of Equip.
16: Thanks so much, Chris. I always love listening to this program as Chris equips us each and every day. And so to be able to be a part of it with you today is a real thrill for me. One of Chris's passions is helping you to have the tools that you need in order to grow stronger in your walk with Christ, and also to help others either begin a walk with Jesus or to go deeper in their relationship with Him. That's what happens every day here on Equip. Today, we're going to talk about one that's, well, we'll say it's one of the biggest challenges in the Christian life, and that is the problem of evil. That's what it's often called. It's a rough world. People die of cancer. People have other painful diseases and ailments. Marriages end in divorce. People are hurt by violence all around the world. There's war. There are wars practically on every continent right now. It is all around us. People are killed every day. And for many people, they see this, they feel the weight of it. Maybe it impacts them directly in their own life. And they just start to question, does God exist at all? If He does exist, why doesn't He do something about this? Why is He silent? Why does it seem like He doesn't care? It's one of the most difficult questions that really every single Christian needs to face. Today on Equipped, we're going to talk about this. So glad to welcome Colin Hansen to the program. He's written a great book, Where is God in a World with So Much Evil? And we're going to get into some of what he discusses today. Colin serves as Vice President for Content and Editor-in-Chief of the Gospel Coalition. He's also Executive Director of the Keller Center for Cultural Apologetics. He's the author or editor of several books, including Timothy Keller, His Spiritual and Intellectual Formation, and Rediscover Church, Why the Body of Christ is Essential. Colin, it's really great to have you joining us on Equip today.
17: I'm glad to be here. Chris is one of my favorite interviewers, and Cisco, I'm eager to talk with you as well.
16: This topic of evil, as you're getting, you know, sitting down in front of your laptop and you're writing this, you probably just bang this out in a matter of hours, right? It's a really simple topic.
17: Oh, yeah. So simple that philosophers have spent countless millennia trying to work through. The Bible is dedicated in so many different places, both in an overarching story. The entire Bible is a story about the problem of evil, but also specific books of the Bible. We think of Habakkuk. We think about especially Job. When I was telling people, Cisco, that I was writing on this topic, I was actually at a place called Tyndale House in Cambridge over in England. And these are some of the best scholars from around the world who are studying the Bible in this amazing location. We'd meet together for tea every day around 11 a.m. And I would tell people what I was working on, and they looked at me and they said, well, good luck with that. Not the response you usually expect in that environment. So it was quite an ambitious project, but for a big topic, but a short little book.
16: Yeah, sort of. Yeah, you go and have fun with that. I'm going to study something else.
17: Exactly. So, there was a woman there who was actually memorizing the book of Job in Hebrew, and she was one of the people who said, oh, wow. Well, yeah,
18: good luck with that.
19: So memorizing Job in Hebrew is easier than dealing with the problem of evil. I'm understanding this now.
17: Apparently so, Cisco. That's what I learned.
19: Well, as we go through our conversation here with Colin Hanson, I want to invite you to be a part of the program. The number is 877-LIVE-675, 877-548-3675. We want to equip you as best we can with answers to these very deep, very important, sometimes very painful and personal questions. Why is there evil in the world? Why is there suffering in the world? Why is there violence? Why does it seem like God isn't doing anything about it? One of the hardest parts, and you write about this, Colin, in the book, Where is God in a World with So Much Evil? It seems like God is silent. It doesn't seem like he's responding to our prayers. It doesn't seem like he is indeed doing anything to stop all of the horror going around us. And that leads many people to say, is there even a God? Does he really exist?
17: Yeah. Yeah, exactly. And one of the things I considered, and I'm not the first person to look at it from this perspective, but I looked at it specifically from the vantage point of Elie Wiesel and his book, Night. And I'm sure we'll talk about that a little bit more later. But this is one of the most important books to come out of the Holocaust. And this is exactly what he says throughout the book when he sees such horrible things, when he watches his father die next to him. And Elie, as a young boy, is silent, even as his dad is beaten to death by these Nazi SS officers. And then there's a rabbi. There's a little boy who's actually being killed in front of the assembled Jews. And a rabbi yells out, "Where is God?" And Elie, I mean, in his head, he's thinking, well, he's right there. We've hanged him. We've killed God. Boy, that is just one of the most visceral and compelling, I think, for a lot of people, reasons to not believe in God. Now, Elie Wiesel was actually not himself an atheist. It leaves that impression in the book, but that was not the case. But I think he definitely gives voice to something that all of us, maybe not in that dramatic circumstance, but often have felt before, just in the absence of that voice of God. But where I land, Cisco, is with the simple question that, well, and if we were not made in the image of God, then we wouldn't be complaining about anything. Look around anywhere you look in the animal kingdom, red in tooth and claw, as they say, and you'll find that there is none of this agonizing over the plight, over death, over eternity. We're different as human beings. But the only thing that could make us different, Cisco, as human beings, is God and being made in his image. So it's a big question. It's a potent question. It's a visceral question. But in the end, it's a question that we only ask because there is a God.
19: Yeah, and I don't want to be, to that point, I don't want to be too overly philosophical here, but if God doesn't exist, if it's just all we sort of evolved from nothing and it's kind of on our own, it's all random, and there is no God, then can we even say that there is legitimately right and wrong, that is moral and immoral? Because if it's just all we evolved from nothing, well, everyone, it is the animal kingdom. Everyone just kind of do whatever they want to do.
17: Yeah. I don't think that's too philosophical at all, Cisco, because one of the challenges for all of us who've grown up in this world, a world that's been shaped so much by Christianity, whether or not people acknowledge it or not, shaped by the entire Bible, including the whole Old Testament, the Hebrew Bible that wrestles. Sense of right and wrong. But again, that doesn't make any sense, truly, absent from some sort of divine revelation, some other perspective outside of ourselves. Let's just go back to that Holocaust example again, and we can say, well, if the animal kingdom is about kill or be killed, if it's about the survival of the fittest or the survival of the strongest, as people applied from the evolutionary doctrine of Charles Darwin in the 19th century, well, then what exactly was wrong in the Holocaust? More powerful people killed weaker people. Isn't that how things have always worked in the world? Is there any inherent dignity in things or people that are weak? Well, the simple answer is no. Not apart from God, not apart from his law, not apart from some other standard by which we would evaluate. Otherwise, it's simply like I said, it's kill or be killed. It's the survival of the fittest. It's the strong rule, and there is no standard to be able to apply there. Not only that, Cisco, but when you think about it even more philosophically and thinking it more even long term, there's no ultimate justice in this world into eternity. So you look around and you can only conclude that, well, I guess most people just get away with it. They get away with those horrible things. So that's where actually things like the doctrine of hell and the doctrine of divine justice and retribution are actually of great comfort to anybody who suffers in this world.
19: When you write about Elie Wiesel in his book Night, that issue of justice is one that you get into, which I think is really, really important, because some people may sort of take God out of the equation, say that clearly there's no God, look at all this suffering. They sort of eliminate the idea of God. But then you are, as you're saying, you are left with no justice. You're left with no penalty for any of the horrors that have been done. You know, Hitler alone. Hitler will never face justice. So maybe that's a caution for people not to push God out of the picture too easily.
17: Right. There's actually a theologian at Yale Divinity School. His name is Miroslav Volf. And he wrote a book back in the 1990s called Exclusion and Embrace. And he comes from southeastern Europe, places that were really torn apart by civil war, ethnic, religious strife, and things like that. And he said, well, justice and hell and judgment are apparently luxury beliefs for people who live in, or luxury beliefs to be ignored by people who live in affluent Western societies where more or less the authorities function the way that they're supposed to function in a Romans 13 kind of way. The sword of the state is not wielded in vain. But when you live in a place of great injustice, when you've been acutely affected by it, when you've experienced it yourself, you've suffered at that hand, then you do hope that there is some possibility of justice, which again depends on a standard of right and wrong in this world. But if you're not able to achieve that justice, and you mentioned Hitler there, well, Hitler commits suicide and apparently is able to evade the justice of Nuremberg, to evade the justice of the vengeful, you know, vengeance-seeking Red Army as they poured into Berlin. He's able to just commit suicide with his new wife and just sort of disappear into nothingness, and nobody can ever hold him accountable for anything that he did. But again, that's if there's no God. If there is a God, and there is an eternity, and there is a heaven, and there is a hell, then there is a justice, and there is some comfort to know that what happens in this life is actually deeply, deeply meaningful in terms of all eternity.
19: Yeah, it may not happen in this life, but there will be justice. We are talking with Colin Hansen, author of Where is God in a World with So Much Evil? And we're going to take some of your questions. The number 877-LIVE-675, 877-LIVE-675.

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1: For your walk with Jesus, I'm David Wolin with Haven Today, inviting you to anchor your day in God's Word. 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Before Jesus began His ministry, He was baptized by John the Baptist, and it was a powerful moment after that baptism. Jesus heard these words, "This is My Son, whom I love. With Him I am well pleased." What a loving declaration from the Father. And the amazing, almost unbelievable thing is that by faith in Jesus, the Father will say this about you as well, welcoming you into His presence one day, saying, "This is My Son or daughter. In you I am well pleased." 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
3: So good to have you joining us again. I'm Cisco Cotto, filling in for Chris Brooks on Equipped. We are talking about the problem of evil. There is pain in the world, suffering in the world, violence in the world, injustice in the world. Does that mean that God does not exist? Does it mean He exists, but He just doesn't care? Is He around, but He's powerless to take care of any of it? This is not only an issue that we wrestle with personally, and all of us do in some way, but the people around us are unsure. The people around us have questions, and they may even be staying away from church or any sort of relationship with God, in part because they don't like the injustice. They don't like the violence. They want it to stop. That's what we're talking about. We'll take your calls at 877-LIVE-675, 877-LIVE-675. That's 877-548-3675. Just trying to have a greater understanding of what God is doing in the world around us and how we should respond to it. We're talking with Colin Hansen. He's written a great book, Where is God in a World with So Much Evil? It is a quick read, and yet it's packed with so much information. So it's really fantastic, and it's kind of the foundation of our discussion today. Colin, we talked about, does God exist? And we sort of fleshed that out earlier in the program. We obviously believe that He does, and yet for many people, they'll say, okay, there is a God. Okay, fine. He's there. But clearly He doesn't care. He could stop all of this evil. He could stop the wars. He could put an end to cancer, and yet He doesn't. How do we address people that have that tension point where they say, apparently God just, he doesn't care about all this suffering?
4: Yeah. Well, I think, Cisco, that's probably the harder question to answer rather than the existence question. And in fact, I'd talk about in the book maybe the best example we've ever seen of that argument. It comes from a big book, Fyodor Dostoevsky.

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1: You either have more decision-making power now than you did 10 years ago, or you have less. You feel empowered, or you feel as if your choices don't matter. You believe you have an impact on the world around you, or you think you've never done anything important. This is the difference between being certain or insecure. Your decisions can start with fear or gratitude. One says you will never have enough or be enough. The other says that God is enough, and He will continue to meet your needs. One meaningful decision you can make today is choosing whether God can be trusted. You will need to decide if God is good or not. There really is an answer to whether God cares about you and the decisions you make. God has given you the opportunity to make an impact. He says you are enough because He is enough. If you rely on God, then that's enough. Each decision you make can take God's good news and use it to change everything about what you do. Be certain, because God is never insecure about anything. 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
4: Hello, my name is Jimmy, and I'm from Ashland. I love all the messages, especially like listening to Janet Parshall, also all the different sermons that are around. It's just another outreach. It helps people to hear the good news of Jesus Christ. It's just another avenue of sharing the gospel.
5: 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My wife and I have listened to it over the years now, and we get so much enjoyment from it. But no matter where you're at, the music or the preaching, you're going to come away lifted and inspired.
6: Org.
7: This is Equip with Chris Brooks. As always, it's good to have you joining us. Chris is off today. I'm Cisco Cotto filling in for Chris. I teach in the Pastoral Studies Department at Moody Bible Institute in downtown Chicago. The number is 877-LIVE-675, 877-548-3675. We are talking about the problem of evil. There's suffering in the world. There's pain. There's injustice. There's war. There's disease. And we believe in an all-powerful, all-loving, all-faithful, all-wise God. So why is it here? Why do we have this happening? It's a very good question. Colin Hanson has written a great little book called Where is God in a World with So Much Evil? And we are talking with him about some of the ways that we can think about this and also talk with others about it. We want to be more encouraged in our walk with Christ, but there are a lot of people who do not yet follow Jesus, and some of the reasons that they give are the problem of evil and awe and suffering and the challenges that people face in this world. So we're trying to equip you and all of us to be able to answer these questions a little better. Let's go to Paula. She is listening in Chicago on WMBI. Hi, Paula. Welcome to Equipped with Cisco Cotto today and Colin Hanson.
8: Hi.
7: Hi there. Go ahead.
8: My question is, and I'm a lover of God and know that He loves me, and I trust Him with all my heart. The question is always presented to me is, why do we think that God created evil in the beginning?
7: That's a great question, Paula, and since he wrote the book, I'll punt that over to Colin to go ahead and address that easy one.
9: Yeah. Well, we do want to be clear about something theologically. We want to say very clearly that God did not create evil. So one of the passages we go to here is James 1:13. Let no one say when he is tempted, I am being tempted by God, for God cannot be tempted with evil, as He Himself tempts no one. We can see this in other passages as well, specifically the 1 John, there is no darkness in God. He is light. So whether you want to then go back and look in various different passages, Isaiah 45 and elsewhere, and look at Satan himself as the author of evil as having been a fallen angel, you could look there, and you could look at then, but then God's not the author of evil. You still have a fallen angel there. But the short answer to the question is we don't necessarily have any clear example in Scripture of the bigger question of why does God allow evil or why does he permit evil? Some theologians, some philosophers have argued that it's sort of when you allow the evil, you see the redemption, you see the goodness even better. You could look at the book of Revelation here. One of the things that I think is so amazing is you have this lamb who was slain. It is the object of worship. Now, of course, we're talking about Jesus Christ there. So in some sense, we're worshiping a God who is not merely the creator, but who is also, in his essence, from all time, also a God who redeems, and a God who does it in such a way that Isaiah 52, 53 make very clear is incredibly unexpected for anybody, that he himself will bear that punishment on the tree. So I think far from God being the author of evil, God is totally contrary to our expectations of him in other manifestations or other ways that people have projected God. God is one who commits no evil at all, but actually identifies with us in this evil world, suffers that evil, so that he might, through his redemption, ultimately conquer that evil that has come into the world through the fall that he is not the author of, but has permitted. So I know that's maybe a little bit of a complicated question, but the short answer is he's not the author of evil. He is not the one who tempts us. And yet he is a God who somehow works all good. You go back to Genesis, Joseph, you intended it for evil, but God intended it for good. He's the one who works good out of all evil. It's the amazing thing about our God.
7: That's really good. Paula, hope that helps. Thank you so much for calling and for listening. Colin, this doesn't always feel satisfying, but I'm just going to say this anyway. In one respect, is one answer to this. You talked earlier about the book of Job. In Job 38, when God is addressing Job, he says, "Where were you when I laid the foundation of the earth?" Is there a point, and this isn't ignorance or believing in fairy tales or denialism or whatever, at some point do we have to say, is one of the answers, he's God and we're not, are we going to bow the knee to him as Lord or continue to fight this? I mean, at the end of the day, he's God and we're not.
9: Yeah. Well, I think, Cisco, about a friend that I had, well, it was actually a conversation with a friend in his church. And this was a man who had experienced a Job-like existence. He'd lost his health. He'd lost his money. He'd lost his family. He had just lost more than almost anybody else I had ever heard, at least in this modern life. And in the end, he lost his faith. As I was talking to this friend who was a pastor in his church, I asked him, so did it help? Did it help when he lost his faith? Because the thing is, he didn't lose any of those things because of God, in the sense that he didn't lose those things because of his faith. These were not persecutions. This is unfortunately simply what happens to all of us. In the end, we all lose everything. So he was just experiencing that in a really acute, painful way, what all of us have to experience over a lifetime. And in the end, you come back to the question of, am I going to trust a God who could have a reason, who could work all things from all things for good from evil, as we see about in Joseph's story, as we see about in Romans 8, as we see about ultimately with Jesus? Or am I going to say, that's not possible, because it doesn't make sense in my head, or because I know better than God? Those are the only two alternatives that we have. And in the latter alternative there, that it doesn't make sense in our head, therefore I'm not going to trust God, I'm not going to believe God, I simply have to ask the question, does it help? Does it make the evil go away? Does it stop it? Does it make the pain go away? Well, I think, Cisco, we can clearly answer here, it doesn't. But it does rob us of hope, and hope is what keeps us alive as we look to the return of Christ. So, yeah, in the end, yes, your question is exactly correct. We have to ultimately bow the knee. We need to trust in God. But I like to point out to people, when you do that, consider the alternative. And maybe that won't look so bad by comparison.
7: Yeah, really good advice. Colin Hansen has written a book, Where is God in a World with So Much Evil? I highly recommend it, on this idea of evil and suffering. Why is it there? How do we deal with it? How do we move forward? Wonderful conversation with Colin. Thank you so much. And thank you for joining us on Equipped. Special thanks to Ryan McConaughey, Tricia McMillan, Lisa Jempty, and Josh Wainer for all of their help on the program today. I'm Cisco Cotto, filling in for Chris. 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Thanks for being a part of it. 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Wonderful having you here. Equipped with Chris Brooks, a production of Moody Radio, a ministry of Moody Bible Institute.
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12: With SRN News, I'm Bob Agnew in Washington. Federal Reserve Chair Kevin Warsh is pledging to make high inflation something that simply doesn't bother people anymore. As he testified before the House Financial Services Committee today, he said the policies will put inflation in reverse.
13: Inflation's a choice. The members of our committee have no tolerance for persistently elevated inflation, and we share a resolute commitment to ensure price stability.
12: And fellow U.S. senators today remembering South Carolina Senator Lindsey Graham. Republican Tom Cotton of Arkansas says Graham was a staunch supporter of the U.S. military from his first appearance on Capitol Hill.
14: When Lindsey arrived in the House in 1995 as the first Republican congressman from South Carolina's 3rd Congressional District since 1877, he brought with him a sense of duty and responsibility.
12: Wyoming Senator John Barrasso says Graham's rough upbringing helped him combine a sense of humor with a toughness that led to a strong national defense commitment.
15: He was the funniest man in the United States Senate. His humor, it was like super glue. It brought people together, kept them together. Lindsey and I traveled the world, often to war zones. And when you travel with Lindsey, you visit a lot of tough places around the world.
12: South Carolina Governor Henry McMaster has selected Darlene Graham Nordone, that's Graham's sister, to complete the remainder of his Senate term until the midterm elections, and that term comes to an end in January. Supreme Court Justice Amy Coney Barrett has told lawmakers a sharp increase in threats targeting her and other justices is increasingly encroaching on their personal and family lives. Barrett, along with Liberal Justice Lena Kagan, testified to Congress today, a rare event for members of the High Court. With violence and intimidation on the rise nationwide, they're seeking millions of dollars to enhance security for judges across the country. This is SRN News.
16: Foundations of Freedom, a look at America's founding principles and the leaders who shaped our nation.
17: Most Americans think of Abraham Lincoln and they think of the Civil War or the Emancipation. But in 1862, he signed another hugely significant piece of legislation, the Homestead Act. It offered eligible Americans up to 160 acres of land, not as a prize for the powerful, but as an opportunity for ordinary families willing to live on it, work it, and build something lasting. Why did it matter? Because Lincoln understood that freedom was not merely the absence of tyranny, Rather, freedom required responsibility, labor, stewardship, and moral courage. A free people must be given room to build, but they also must be willing to cultivate what they have been given. That still matters today. Liberty without responsibility decays. Opportunity without character collapses. Lincoln's lesson is clear. A nation stays free when its people remain willing to work, build, and strive.
18: Hello, my name is Lolita, and I love WLUJ. Well, basically, I love everything about the ministry because they have so many dynamic ministers that come on that break down scripture and things that you've read and studied, but they have so many that come on and help you get a greater understanding of things that you may have missed or things that you thought you knew and you didn't, and it opens you up to go back into scripture, to restudy. Well, I have to tell you, I have really three favorites. And one is Charles Stanley. Mm. When he talks about everyday problems that we have with our faith and our understanding of what we've been taught and what we read in scripture. And he gives you life experiences of his own to compare to what you've gone through. So that's really a great help for me.
19: 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They're located at 917 East Pierce Street in beautiful Macomb, Illinois, 309-837-2886.
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22: There's only one father that your children will have. And there's some things that only you can give them that no one else in the world can give them. And so never underestimate the power of the position that God has placed you in over your children.

0: saying something to their psyche, to their spirit, to their soul. It's saying, you are important to me.
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0: touching the back of my neck, kind of squeezing the back of my neck, what it told me is, I like you. You're my son. You're one of mine. I'm affectionate towards you. The power of the blessing is that way. Over the years, as my kids have grown up, I always tried to go into their rooms, especially when they were small, and pray for them before they went to bed. My daughter, we had this little routine going. I would pray for her every night before she went to bed. And so I would give her a kiss on her cheek, a kiss on her chin, and both cheeks like that. It was just kind of our routine. But the power of that was simply saying, I like you. I love you. You're valuable to me. Some of you men need to ask yourself this question. When's the last time I've hugged my son or my daughter? When's the last time I've physically shown affection to my children? When's the last time I've overcome that barrier so that without a word, I hug them, I embrace them, put my arm around them? There's something powerful about physical touch that's done in the appropriate, right way. You look at the life of Jesus, and it seems like Jesus was always willing to touch other people in a way that made them feel like they're valuable. I love the story in Mark chapter 1, where a man that has leprosy comes to Jesus and begs him on his knees if Jesus will heal him and cleanse him. Now, leprosy's at that time, it was an incurable disease, a horrific disease in which your skin would begin to break out in blotches. And when leprosy advanced, literally pieces of skin would start to fall off, and pus-filled, disfigured people, fingers would fall off. And it was a horrible disease. And if you were a leper in those days, when someone came close to you, you'd have to call out, unclean, unclean. So most lepers had no contact with people in years. They had to avoid physical contact with any human being.
1: Well, tomorrow we'll hear the conclusion to this message on blessing your children, so please keep listening. This is Bold Steps with Mark Job. If you'd like to hear this message again or share it with a friend who might need some encouragement for the journey, just visit our website, boldsteps.org. And while you're there, you can catch up on previous messages and explore the resources we have available. Let's talk about our Bold Step gift this month. It's a book by Dr. Gary Chapman, The 5 Love Languages for Men. And joining me on the phone right now is Dee Job. And Dee, let me ask you, all right, no, she's not on the phone with me, but if I were to ask her your love language, Mark, would she know?
2: I think she would. I think... you know, she would say, yeah, they're all of those, all the 5, but everybody says that, right? But we always break it down. And I think words of affirmation would be what is significant for her to me.
1: Well, as you can tell, we have Dr. Gary Chapman with us here in the studio to talk about this book for men. So, Mark, let's ask a couple of questions of the author here.
2: You know, we know a lot of men that feel like their marriage is fine, but deep down they know it could be so much more. And sometimes it just takes the right tool to break through to the next level. Dr. Gary Chapman has been working with couples for decades, known as an expert in relationships, and wrote a book years ago that just hit a nerve and has helped literally hundreds of thousands of couples. For most men who feel like their relationship is good but not great, Gary, what is the first bold step he can take after reading The 5 Love Languages for Men?
3: I think it would be a conversation with his wife and saying, you know, I read that book that you talked to me about some time ago, but I read this edition from men, and I'd like to have a conversation with you because I think maybe I could be better.
1: All right, and when she picks herself up off the floor.
3: I can guarantee you she'll make time to talk with you. I think that's the first place, is just being open and honest to discuss this whole topic. And once he does, I think he'll find that she'll be very responsive in sharing with him, well, honey, you know, I know you do this and this, and I do know that, but what really makes me feel loved is, you know, and she shares that with him. And then now he's got information that's going to enhance the relationship. And I really believe that marriages are either getting better or they're getting worse. They never stand still.
2: Yeah.
3: And as men, we need to take the initiative in doing things that are going to enrich our marriages.
2: And you know, there may be a man out there saying, well, I'm kind of guessing at my love language. I love the fact that in this book, there's also a quiz for couples. In other words, you could take a quiz that helps you discover your love languages with a QR code right in the book itself. So, Dr. Chapman, thank you so much for helping so many people out there. And we're excited to hear the reports of how this book will help so many men get their marriage out of stagnation.
4: 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I'm Wayne Shepherd. Thanks for joining us today. Be sure to come back tomorrow for the conclusion of this message, Bestowing the Blessing on Your Children. 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
5: Keep busy. 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
9: Have you ever jumped on a trampoline? 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
9: Every day we pray the Lord's Prayer at noon. And part of that prayer is, forgive us our debts as we forgive our debtors. 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As we pray it together at noon, we're creating a city with sidewalks made out of trampolines, where with light hearts we can bounce back from any transgression.
10: Pray for God to meet your needs when you pray for your daily bread during Pray Down at High Noon. And for more prayer points from Terry Takel, just visit prayerpoint.com.
11: Everywhere you look, AI keeps showing up. People are using it in all kinds of surprising ways, often with a positive outcome. But increasingly, people are turning to AI chatbots to help them in ways that have experts deeply concerned.

0: Counseling is one field in which specialized chatbots are displacing trained professionals who have spent years looking people in the eye, showing concern human to human. These are the things that chatbots can't do. They can't feel anything. But it's not only a falling clientele that has experts worried. They say chatbots often give poor advice. This trend is not only in the world of secular psychology, but also in the Christian counseling world. But there's great wisdom in holding fast to how the Lord intends us to be comforted through life's toughest days. We do this as believers, supporting one another, holding fast to God's word, and keeping our eyes fixed on Jesus. Welcome to Haven Today. I'm David Wolin, sharing the great story that's all about Jesus. We're in a series called Hope When Life Hurts. I've actually been looking forward to this series because it's a chance to testify to the goodness of God and His sufficiency for every day of our lives, even the hardest ones. And to help us do that, we're sharing some testimonies. Tomorrow, we'll hear from my predecessor at Haven, Charles Morris. After that, we'll hear another kind of testimony, the witness of Job from the Old Testament. But today, we'll share part two of a conversation that began yesterday with Johnny Erickson Tada. As you may already know, she's lived more than five decades in a wheelchair as a quadriplegic. And the Lord has given her an amazing ministry and a remarkably joyful countenance. This is something for which Johnny is known. And yet, as she'll share today, just getting out of bed to face another day is a two-hour process she dreads. And so she reaches out to her Savior for what she needs to face another day in the wheelchair.
1: Lord Jesus, I hold fast to your word. You are my anchor, and so I'm going to anchor myself in your word. And you tell me in Philippians that I can do all things through you. So I know you will show up. And Titus chapter 2 tells me that by the grace of God, I can say no to my selfish wishes and wants. And I can say yes to your grace and live a godly life in this present age. That's the way I want to live today, Jesus.
0: And that's the way I want to live. How about you? There's only one way to do this, and it's to hold fast to Jesus through His Word, which is precisely what Johnny's book of devotionals helps us do. It's called Keeping Faith When Life Hurts. 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And we have it here at Haven. It's our way of saying thank you for your gift of support, because we depend on friends like you to keep this ministry on the airwaves of North America. 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And now reminding us who our Savior truly is, here's City of Light and Jesus Strong and Kind. Jesus.

0: This is Haven Today. I'm David Wolin, and back with us again today, Johnny Erickson Tada. Good to be with you, Johnny.
1: Always good to be with you, David.
0: So we've had the opportunity in my relatively short time at Haven, at least compared to my predecessors. I mean, this is a job that people stay in for decades. So I've got a long way to go yet here. But Johnny, do you know, 2.5 years ago, you were my very first interview. We got together with Charles Morris at Ambassador.
1: Oh, come on. Was I?
0: Yep. You were the very first one. I was nervous as all get out and trying not to look like it, thinking I'm going to stumble all over myself talking into this microphone with Johnny. And you were as kind and gracious as you could be, just encouraging us and pointing us to the Lord Jesus. And I forgot all about the microphone. And it's happened again today. So I do thank you for your kindness and joining up together with us over the years.
1: Absolutely. And David, you've become a good friend in this ministry, and I'm sure that many of our listeners consider you their friend, and how familiar your voice is, and steady and calm and always focused on the Lord Jesus Christ. That's a good thing. You're a friend to many.
0: Well, we have to cling to Jesus, and it's His grace when we encounter moments in life that really require that of us. It doesn't feel like a grace at a time. No discipline does, as the scriptures remind us, but our Father is, He knows what He's doing when He is strengthening us through hardship and trial. And, you know, sometimes it looks on the outside like we've really got it all together. I know, Johnny, you've encountered that over the years a number of times. There's a lot of, you have a lot of admirers out there. I know you're kind of used to that at this point, but you have a joy that flows from you. It would appear, although its source is not really Johnny. And you're quick to point that out. But in your book, Keeping Faith When Life Hurts, you tell a story early on about a woman who approached you at a conference. And I'll just read to you what she said, but then you could tell us the rest of the story. She came up to you and said, "Oh, Johnny, you always look so together, so happy in your wheelchair. I wish I had your joy. How do you do it?" So still today, that you told me that story sticks with you.
1: I remember that.
0: Tell us how you answered that.
1: Well, she was looking into the mirror, and of course she caught my reflection in the mirror. She was just capping her lipstick, and she turned to me and asked me that question. "You're always so joyful. I wish I had your kind of joy." And I said to her, "Ma'am, thank you so much, but may I tell you how I woke up this morning? I woke up this morning hating this paralysis. I felt like crumbling and collapsing under the pressure of one more day of going through a two-hour routine that never varies. People exercising me, my friend giving me a bed bath, my friend putting a corset on, binders and leg bags and Velcro strips, and sitting me in a wheelchair and helping me to breathe, nebulizing chest compression therapy." I mean, I went on and on, and I said, "Ma'am, I woke up this morning saying, 'Jesus, I can't believe you're asking me to do this again. I'm so tired of paralysis. I can't do it. But for some reason, you think I can. And so I'm not going to trust my feelings, but I'm going to say, I can't do it, but I can do all things through you, Jesus. As you strengthen me, please give me strength for these women today. Please." And she looked at me as though that was an abnormal or an unusual occurrence, that I just had a bad morning. No, I did not have a bad morning. That literally is the way it is every day. And so my first goal in life, as soon as my eyes wake up in the morning and I'm facing a hard day, I got to get myself happy in Jesus. I just have to get myself happy, because the Christian life is a series of tough choices. Growth in Jesus doesn't merely happen. I know Christians, you know, people who find it difficult to live with drive and purpose. They struggle to live intentionally. You know, you shift your life into neutral and you coast through life as though it were a parade that just keeps going on and on.
0: Yeah.
1: And I can't do that. Like I said, the Christian life is a series of choices. And so I've got to make that tough choice every morning. I cannot do this. But Lord Jesus, I hold fast to your word. you are my anchor. The book of Hebrews calls you my anchor. Yeah. And so I'm going to anchor myself in your word. And you tell me in Philippians that I can do all things through you. So I know you will show up. And Titus chapter 2 tells me that by the grace of God, I can say no to my selfish wishes and wants. And I can say yes to your grace and live a godly life in this present age. That's the way I want to live today, Jesus.
0: Mm-hmm.
1: And honestly, David, that is my life. Every day, it's a battle.
0: Yeah.
1: When I sit up in that wheelchair, the fight begins against the world, the flesh, and the devil. Mm-hmm. Am I tired? Yes, in the flesh. Do I get weary? Of course I do. But even Jesus had to choose obedience. It says in Hebrews chapter 5, he underwent suffering fully to experience and embrace what it meant like for us to struggle in the flesh.
0: That's right.
1: And just as the Holy Spirit helped Jesus obey, the Holy Spirit helps me obey, helps us all obey. But it's a fight. We have to live with our spiritual antennae up, always, always taking in the signals. What is God's word saying to me right now? So I want to live a life worthy of the Lord, as it says in Colossians.
0: Yeah.
1: I want to live a life that pleases him in every way, bearing fruit in every good work. I want to grow in the knowledge of God, as it says in Colossians. And I hope I don't sound like one of these people that just spout off scriptures. David,
0: well,
1: I live on
0: I love, I exactly. Like, I was going to say, Jesus, it's just flowing out of you. This is you're just sharing your meal with us, you know, food and drink. We need this.
1: Well, real quickly, and it was in John chapter 6. You probably know it better than I do. Jesus says, my words are food and they are drink. Because he told his disciples to eat my flesh, drink my blood. And of course, it's a gross analogy, but I think that Christ wanted to get home. He wanted to push the point with his disciples. This is how intimate you must be with me.
0: Yes.
1: You must be this close to me. Our union, you know, our union in me means you live on my energy. You are the branch that stays connected to the vine.
0: That's right.
1: You're not a cell phone that can disconnect with me and then go get some spiritual charge.
0: That's right.
1: And once you're fully charged and you can get back into life, no, you must always abide in me.
0: Yes.
1: Stay in me. And then Jesus says this eerie thing in Matthew chapter 10. He says, he who endures to the end shall be saved.
0: Mm-hmm.
1: And I think God gives us that. That little, oh my goodness, this is how critical it is. This is how high the cosmic stakes are.
0: Yeah,
1: they are. And we have to endure, persevere, run the race with perseverance.
0: That's right. That's right.
1: Oh, I haven't sounded like a...
0: No, you're connecting all these dots that are so precious to me. You're quoting some of my favorite passages too. John chapter 6, for me, was a turning point, actually. I remember, this is many years ago, but I remember being very bothered by it. I mean, you said that this analogy is gross. But of course, Jesus wouldn't actually concede that. And that was partly what I was grappling with. And I watched him. There's three times the followers, which are the leftovers of the crowds to whom he multiplied bread and fish the day before, you know, come and follow him to the other side of the lake because they want more. And Jesus won't give it to them this time. And then he speaks this, you must eat my flesh, drink my blood. And then they go back and forth three times and he keeps sort of like doubling down and it gets really even more intense. And he just won't concede that it's a metaphor. Even at the very end, they walk away. Like this is the point at which the crowds walk away. This is when Jesus gets canceled, right? By everybody but his disciples.
1: Yeah.
0: And I thought, why wouldn't you just concede that? Jesus, why would you not just say, look, I'm not speaking literally. But and then here's, I think, where the Lord finally brought me. What if there's a literalness that's even bigger than the literal way that we read it? What if our lives actually need Jesus more than our bodies actually need to chew food and drink it to be hydrated.
1: Ooh.
0: What if real life is actually bigger and better than that, and we just can't see it?
1: We can't see it.
0: So we think, Jesus, why don't you just concede that you're not being literal? But in fact, it's so much deeper. He can't help us to get there any other way than to leave us in the tension of it.
1: Bingo, you've hit the nail on the head once again, David, because our eyes are still, you know, we see men as trees walking. We don't quite see the clarity of the spiritual world. And yet the rooms that we are in right now are probably populated with so many unseen beings, and I'm not including only angels, but demons. I mean, we are surrounded. We swim in a spiritual world that we cannot see. And I think that's why our adversary tries to entice us with the physical world, with the what, you know, is to be assumed as a physical concrete world. But the real concrete world is the world we cannot see. And you know, you've given me new, fresh insight into that particular scripture in John 6, because I long to be able to see, let me see your face, Jesus. I think that's the groaning of all of us. The more intimate I become with him, I want to see him. And so that metaphor pushes us to have the view of, what is it, 2 Corinthians chapter 4, verse 8, I think it's 18, where it says, set your eyes not on things which are seen, but which are unseen, because things which are seen are only temporary, but things which are unseen are eternal. Can we live that way?
0: Not on our own. We need Jesus, and we need the things push us into him more deeply, which usually take the form of hardship, suffering, and trials, which is part of the way that the Lord redeems, even using the hard and dark things of this fallen world to actually draw us and bring us nearer to the heart of Christ, and he proves himself faithful every time. And you've been writing extensively about this all these years. There are so many other devotions in your book, Keeping Faith When Life Hurts. We've just kind of scratched the surface. But Johnny, with the time that we have left today, I'm wondering if there is anything that for you is top of mind when we talk about God's purpose, sovereign purpose in the things that we face, when the day comes, when it crosses over from just being normal irritating, normal hard, normal frustrations, and maybe it's the straw that breaks the camel's back for us. Maybe it's more like a grand piano. Those things happen, and they fall on us, and they befall us, and we think, this is it. Like, how could a good God bring me to this point and ask me to endure this? We have people listening today that are feeling that if they haven't thought it out loud. Where does your heart go when you get the chance to speak to that person?
1: Well, when people question the goodness of God, and sometimes I have questioned God's goodness when I travel abroad and I have seen the worst of suffering come upon a child with a disability. Yeah. When I wonder where the goodness is, I look to the cross, because the cross became the highest possible good for all of us humans. The cross not only brought salvation, it proved that there is meaning in suffering. And if God could bring about salvation through the most heinous, darkest act ever committed in history, then suffering can have purposes far beyond what we presently see. And that's where I go, to the cross. To me, is like the Mount Everest of God's mercy. So displayed the goodness of God against stiff-necked, stubborn rebels. And I'm including all of us dog nasty sinners. Yes, even you listening, we're all dog nasty sinners. But how good of God to give us the cross and Jesus so that we might know that one day the suffering will be behind us and we shall be with the Lord forever. And what good thoughts there are.
0: Yeah. And it does strike me that amid everything else that we see on display there on the cross of Christ, is preserved for us this side conversation to the thief on the cross next to him and being crucified there next to the Lord of heaven and earth, his suffering terrible, but nothing like that of Jesus. Yet Jesus could look to him in that moment of most extreme suffering and darkness and say, just a little longer.
1: Just a little longer.
0: Today you'll be with me in paradise. For us, even in the darkest moments where Christ meets us, having been through his own darkest moments, he says, look ahead. There is something beyond this that far outweighs it all.
1: Oh, your words, just a little longer, speak to me so powerfully right now in this wheelchair, and my hip hurts like crazy, and my lungs are hurting, and just to think, a little longer, hold on, Johnny, just a little bit longer. Oh, what a day of glory that will be when it's all behind us. We look at earth in the rearview mirror, and sorrow and sighing shall flee away. He shall crown us with everlasting joy, and those who enter Zion will do so with great singing and great hallelujahs. I can't wait.
0: Well, so for you, for me today, for those who are listening, we look to Christ, even if all we can do is just turn our heads on the cross that we've been called to bear, to look again at Jesus who's next to us. And let's hear him say it again, just a little longer. Just a little longer. Johnny, just a little longer, sister. One day we'll be together in paradise.
1: Oh, and all of us who are listening, all my friends, all your friends listening, what a grand reunion that will be. And the best thing is that it won't be the day of Johnny or the day of David. It'll be the day of Christ, his crowning, his glory day.
0: Amen.
1: And we, it says, we will crush Satan under our feet. Isn't that wonderful that we will help him do that? And I just can't wait to see him judge fallen angels and be crowned and his name vindicated. And the new heavens, a new earth, and an earth, a new earth. Yeah, a new earth. It's going to have all the earthiness that you can imagine. It's going to have it'll be a perfect place where all of the things that I hope I might one day do, like ride horses and swim in streams and mow a lawn and rake leaves. And I think all that's going to happen again. My hands will work and will be busy, but yet perfectly at rest. All at once will be so active, yet so serene. Ah, it's just a joy to think about.
0: Well, it's a joy to think about it with you, Johnny. Thank you for being with us today. This was a lovely conversation, and it was a blessing to me. Parts of the conversation a surprise, but all of it a blessing. Thank you.
1: Thank you too, David. Thank you so much. Just a little while. Just a little longer.
0: Just a little longer. Amen.
2: 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I'm David Wolin. 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I'm David Wolin. Won't you come back again next time? We'll be keeping it all about Jesus. It's the great story here on Haven Today.

0: think that lesson, if we study that scripture, if we study the relationship with John the Baptist and Jesus, if we study his sufferings, we can see that we are promised suffering in this world. A relationship with Jesus, it does not promise earthly prosperity, but it promises something that even though it's so easy for me to sit in my comfortable home in Tennessee right now and say this, it doesn't make it any less true. When we are connected to Jesus, he gives us something so much greater than our comforts. He gives us something so much greater than our own desires. He gives us his presence. And I have got to believe from the very start, John the Baptist had this deep, deep connection to the presence of Jesus. And that is the only possible way that he could declare something like, I must decrease, he must increase, and then truly live a life that surrendered and suffered for that name that he claimed and that he believed in. And so, you know, for us, most of us will not even begin to understand those sufferings. But what I will say, I know that there are a lot of people listening today, myself included, that are going through sufferings of our own. And what would it look like to say, Lord, I am willing to forsake my comforts, my pursuits, my demands for whatever you have for me. And again, it's so easy to say, it's harder to live it out, but thanks be to God. We have the one, we have the Holy Spirit living inside us who does allow us to actually walk that out, but it's only by his power. It's only by his strength.
1: The Paul in Galatians 2:20, it's no longer I who live, but Christ who lives in me. So Mary magnifying, my soul magnifies John, he must increase, I must decrease. Paul, Christ lives in me, I no longer live. So you use that, and it's like, okay, so what? How do I live that way? And how do, maybe the deeper question is, how do I know I'm magnifying God rather than magnifying myself? Is there a test that I can take? Is there, you know, can you do a blood test to figure that out? How do you know?
0: Wouldn't we love that? You know, I think for so many of us, we want to be effective people. We want to be efficient people. We want to just be told if we're doing it right. We want to be told that if we're not doing it right, then okay, God, give us the 10 steps to do it right. You know, we want these answers. But I think so many of us want the answers without having to do the heart checks, the soul checks, the inventory, the messy part, right? And I think if we look, so no blood tests, we know that answer, but you know, something again that I continue to go back to in scripture that can give us a reference of where do we start with all of this? You know, Psalm 139, I know for me, I've been to way too many women's conferences. I'm a sucker for them. I just love them. And you know, at these conferences and these sermons, we love to talk about Psalm 139. Women love Psalm 139. And there's a reason for that. It's such a beautiful passage. But at the end of that scripture, King David, he says something that's so profound. And again, using our holy imagination, I love to even just picture him maybe on his knees in this desperate cry where he says, search me, O God, try me, know me. He basically says, point anything out in me that's grieving your heart and lead me down the path of everlasting life. And I go back to that passage often because it's also an invitation for us to take that same posture of desperation of, Lord, I need you. I need you to search my heart. Without you, I am blinded to the ways that I am trying to glorify and magnify my own name. It is only by your strength. It's only by your spirit that you can convict me, that you can point out these ways in me that might be grieving your heart, whether it's my comforts, whether it's my demands, whether it's my people pleasing, my fear of man, whatever it is, God, I need you to do that work in me. And that's the messier thing, because that right there, Psalm 139 is not a formula. But what I will say is it's better. It's an invitation. It's an invitation to come to the one who can start to rework and rewire our hearts to care about the things that apart from him, we are just not going to care about. We are going to only care about ourselves, but with him, we are given the special invitation and opportunity to make that shift.
1: So this is not about image management or behavior modification that you're talking about. This is something much deeper than that. This dependence on Jesus, and you get the outward change when the inside changes, right?
0: Yeah, and I would say you get the inward change when you start to fix your outward gaze, I would say that things start to change in us when, you know, again, God isn't asking us to fix our behavior, to pursue behavior modification and then come to Him. You know, that's one of the most simple gospel messages ever, is that we are not asked to go clean ourselves up and then come to the one who is able to actually purify us of all of our unrighteousness, but we are called to come to Him in the middle of the mess. But it all starts with that gaze. I love to say this. Our gaze, where we are fixing our eyes, is one of our greatest weapons. And, you know, there's that quote that so many of us love to quote. I don't even know who originally said it. You probably do, Chris, but, you know, that idea of, you know, we become what we behold. So what are we looking at? Are we looking at our cycle of self, our fears, our doubts, our pride, our comforts? Or are we just willing to take that first step that Psalm 139 kind of invites us into, to fix our gaze on the one who is looking back at us, who cares about us, who wants our lives to be a beautiful reflection of the reason that we were created, which was to magnify Him. And so our gaze is one of our greatest weapons. And when it's fixed on Jesus, He will start to do the work. But He does ask us to take that step of faith, to start to look to Him.
1: Marshall McLuhan, and I didn't know it, but AI does. Marshall McLuhan is the Canadian media theorist who popularized that saying, but is the line is often paraphrased from Blake, William Blake, in his 1804 Milton, A Poem. He became what he beheld. So now you learned something a little newer, and I did too, today with Morgan Kruger. Made to Magnify is our featured resource. If you go to chrisfabrylive.org, you'll see it right there. And I dare say what you're saying is going to be encouraging to somebody who's listening who says, I have this besetting sin. I have this thing in my life, and every time, and I think God is so frustrated with me because I keep coming to Him and telling Him I'm sorry, and then I fall again and I slip again. And what you're saying is it's that you see that you're falling, you know, that you, and you want to beat yourself up. You don't have to do that. You need to give Him access to the inner life. That's where the change will come, when you look up rather than beating yourself up, right?
0: Absolutely. You know, it makes me go to Matthew 14 when Peter, you know, he's so bold, right? And at this point, Peter had already just done so many things that I think so many of us can relate to. He's kind of a knucklehead, but he just loved Jesus, and he was just being sanctified in real time throughout the scriptures. And when Jesus came to them on the water, he said, tell me to come to you and I'll come. And Jesus says, come, invites him out. And we know that story. Again, I love looking at these passages where Jesus is involved. Who's the hero of the story here? It's not Peter. It absolutely isn't. It says that when he saw the wind and the waves crashing, that he began to fear and he took his eyes off of Jesus. And as we look to the actual hero of that story in Jesus, we have to say, well, what did Jesus do with this man who was falling, who was doubting, who had this pride, and then immediately took his eyes off Jesus and started to fall? And the Greek word for that was euthaos. It says that he reached out to Peter and he pulled him back up because Peter said, "Help me, God." So what an encouragement for all of us that we can call out to Him.
1: That is the kind of God you serve. That's the kind of God who wants to show that kind of love. Made to Magnify is written by Morgan Kruger. Featured resource, go to the website, chrisfabrylive.org, chrisfabrylive.org.
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6: Seems like all we ever hear about is how bad things are. 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
8: 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Put your hope in God. The Lord is good to those whose hope is in Him, to the ones who seek Him. Therefore, my heart is glad and my tongue rejoices. My body also will live in hope.
6: Hope is never outdated. 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
9: Some call them unreachable. 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We can and we do reach these people. People like Oumbi from the jungles of Venezuela. This is his testimony.
10: 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He has made my spirit to understand this new life, this new birth. Jesus did the work on His cross. He makes me to have new life. Thank you for bringing this Jesus to our people.
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11: Morgan Kruger is joining us today. 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Do great things for God. Make Him great. And I think what she's saying is that we've gotten that a little bit backwards with this word magnify. If you go to chrisfaberylive.org, scroll down, you'll see how you can see more about her book. We're only going to scratch the surface of it here today. Made to Magnify. So do you resonate with that whole idea of make God great by you being great? What's wrong with that?
0: Yeah, that's an interesting way to put that. Yeah, make God great by being great. Yeah, it's one of those, I think, misconceptions that because we are reflectors of God, because we are image bearers, a lot of times, especially for us that claim the name of Jesus, we can start to even do things in the name of Jesus, but slowly but surely, if we're not careful, and I relate with this, this is not me pointing a finger at anybody else, but I relate with this. I think over time, our natural tendency, again, if we, like we've been talking about, if we don't ask the Lord to survey our hearts and search our hearts, like Psalm 139 invites us into, over time, we can start to think that we are the great ones. We see this all throughout scripture, Chris. I mean, from the very beginning with Adam and Eve, I think about Solomon building the temple. He did something in the name of the Lord, but over time, you know, he was praised for being favored by God, and he started to make an idol out of himself. He started to receive some of that worship that others were trying to give to him. And I think it's a cautionary message for all of us, but it's also, like we've been talking about as well, it's an invitation to constantly search our hearts and to stay humble. Jesus, who could have had the most pride in the world, he was the Son. He is the Son of God, God incarnate who walked the earth. He would have had every reason to make His own name great, but time after time after time, He humbled Himself and He practiced sacrificial love and dependence on the Father. So if He did that, how much more are we called to do that as well?
11: I love that moment it happens a couple of places in the scripture in the New Testament where you hear God saying, "This is my Son in whom I delight," depending on the version that you read, the translation.
1: I delight in him. And I've always thought, if I'm in Christ and his righteousness is on me, then I have, when God looks at me, he sees the righteousness of Jesus on him. Does he delight in me like he delights in his son? And I think there's a theorem or a postulate in there, some kind of an algorithm that says, yeah, if A and B and then equals C, that's true. But I think most people, even most Christians, don't feel like God delights in them because they feel like it's all about the performance. How do we break out of that?
0: Yeah, I think about kind of riding the waves of self for a second. So we do something good for God. We get praise from others for things that we're doing. And we start to correlate God's delight with our performance, right? I know I'm so susceptible to that. But what happens when we do that is the next day when we inevitably fall short or we do something that offends someone else or we get a report at work that isn't in our favor, what's going to happen? We're going to ride that wave and think that God is disappointed in us. And I think that goes back to such the foundational belief as believers, the gospel, the good news message that we have. It's not by our righteousness. It's not by our works. Scripture tells us there is nothing that we could do to earn salvation. It's not by our works so that none of us can boast. But it's by grace and faith alone that we are saved. And so with that, I think there's we kind of go back to this throughout the conversation, but the Jesus way, the third way of what does it look like to be people who don't place God's delight in us based on our failures or our achievements, but the fact that despite every effort to turn away from him, he pursued us and he called us his own. He restored us and it's his spirit living in us that enables us to receive that delight.
1: So one of the greatest things that you could do as a follower of Jesus today is to receive not only his salvation and his forgiveness, but to receive the very delight of the Father on you, especially when you don't feel delightful, when you don't feel like you've earned his delight. And you're right, and I'm right. I didn't earn his delight, but he's giving it us that when we receive, welcome that in, and we kind of bask in that truth, we're believing what he says rather than how we feel. Is that how you look at it?
0: Yeah, absolutely. Because I would say too, everyone's different, but I meet way more people that are prone to self-deprecation than are prone to constantly thinking that they are amazing. You know, we are prone to want to be people that punish ourselves and distance ourselves from people that we love when we feel like we've blown it and all of those things because it's comfortable. It's more comfortable for us to feel like we either earn something or we have to pay for something. But again, when we put our feelings on the throne of our lives, it's only going to cause separation from the Lord because our feelings are a gift. And I want to say that. I think, again, sometimes in Christian circles, our things like happiness, things like our feelings get such a bad rap. But I think that they're more of misordered topics than they are something that is not from the Lord. The Lord has given us feelings. The Lord has given us the ability to wrestle with these things and to let them sometimes be indicators of where we're at and where we need to process with the Lord. But our feelings ultimately can't be the ruler and the judge of our life because those come and go. I know for me, Chris, you know, I'm about to give birth in 4 weeks and I'm very hormonal. So if I were to put my feelings on the throne of my life right now, it would cause a lot of separation from the Lord because he's steady and he's faithful. And so again, they can be indicators, but I think we need to be careful of placing God's delight based on our feelings because they're going to come and go and they're going to change every single day based on our circumstances.
1: Morgan Kruger's with us today. You were made to magnify. Do you believe that? And what is the struggle? I'm going to ask you the snarky question that I told you I was going to ask you at some point. And that is, if the one thing we need is to depend totally on Jesus so much that we simply spend time in his presence, we learn from him, we see his beauty, we find guidance from him, then do you need to write a book about it? with your name on it. I mean, you could have made this anonymous in a sense. And in that, I'm asking for a friend. In that, you know, is the writing about it, it sounds like this is just second nature to you. This is how you process your life, and we are all richer for it. But that can also become this net that, you know, I'm worth something because I had a book published or I sang a song and got the response that I wanted to, right?
0: Hmm. Yeah, I think that's where the wrestle comes in, you know, and I think that's where the Lord has asked me to lead out in a place of vulnerability. And this is what I love about writing books. I've written 2 books now. Neither of those books make me look very good. I'll say that. I've mentioned this multiple times in our conversation, Chris. You know, we read these interactions, these one-on-one interactions that Jesus had throughout the Gospels, and even in the, you know, the Old Testament, and the human being, the fallen, broken person, they're just not the hero. Not once are they truly the hero. And if they are the hero of a moment, quickly after that moment, they had a failure that they needed God to come in and step in and save them from. And I am no exception. I feel like even putting my name on a book or writing about these topics is me saying, hey, I'm just another broken person who has been saved and received the mercy from the God who is actually the hero of every single story, including mine. And that's what I love is that if you know, when you really flip through those pages, it's me almost laying my life down. And I don't say that even in a prideful way. I say that in a, you know, it took everything in me to even say, God, are you asking me to put these stories out there? Are you asking me to share these details about my life? And he said time after time, yes, because it makes me look awesome. It makes me look faithful. Me as in the Lord, you know, speaking that over me. And so it really is one of those areas of my own life where it is a surrender to my image, a surrender to my glory, to even put my name on the book. And you know, the book, the prettiest part of those books, one is the faithfulness of God, two are the covers. Because once you get into them, you're like, oh man, Morgan really put it out there. And so I think to open this up to everyone listening, you know, God has called you to something. God has called you to a task. He has called you. We all have the same purpose in life to magnify Jesus, but our callings are going to look different and they're also going to come and go. And so for you listening right now, whatever your calling in this season is, how could you see it as a call to lay your life down and to make Jesus the actual hero of your story? And that's not easy because especially, you know, you briefly mentioned social media, Chris. Social media gives us this opportunity to put our best foot forward every single day. We could be suffering. We could be crumbling behind the scenes and we can portray this perfect image to the world around us that we have it all together. And so my challenge for myself in this season and for everyone listening is, what is your calling and how might God be using you in that calling to lay your life down to let him be the true hero of your story?
1: What I have seen time and time again, Morgan, with writers, with pastors, with people who will call in here, it's the vulnerability. It's the thing that you were just saying. It's like, this is where I'm struggling right now. This is the place. And there are others who will hear that. And of course, you can go too far with that. You can just, you know, overshare. And I know you're not talking about that, neither am I. But the vulnerability of people who are talking about what God's word says, and then here is what is going on in my life, that speaks to people because it's exactly where they live. And I think it's going to really resonate in people's lives when they dig into what you're talking about in this book, Made to Magnify, Choosing to Live for Jesus When Everything Tells You to Live for Yourself. I'm going to talk more about that idea of social media and the internet straight ahead. 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
1: 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I mentioned give a gift to Chris Fabry Live. We want to send you a copy of this book. And I just looked at what Donna said. She said, I've been listening to Moody since my husband said we needed to grow in our faith. We started listening early in our first year of marriage, around 1982. What a wonderful blessing. It was especially my great source of strength when my husband was involved with another woman and filed for divorce. So there's a real struggle. And then the next sentence says, by God's grace and 175 prayer warriors, we're celebrating our 45-year-old marriage in September. I kept Moody Radio on all day and night during that difficult time. God told me to wait 5 years, praise God, from whom all blessings flow. 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Morgan Kruger, Made to Magnify, is our featured resource today. And as you were talking in that last segment, Morgan, I was thinking about the reason why I like, and I think a lot of people like, to feel God's delight when I succeed. When I do this thing for Him and I feel like He's called me to do it for Him and I do it well and I get this good feeling, it's about control. And when I do it to the best of my ability and it falls flat, then I feel like, ugh, He doesn't like me anymore because I'm the one that's in control. He's not. I mean, I believe He is, but in my little sphere of influence in the island of me, I have control over this. And I can make Him like me or make Him not like me. And that kind of thinking will leak out into every relationship that you have. And it's a downward spiral that is part of that cycle, that self loop that you talk about, isn't it?
0: Yeah, it really is. And I think we have to first understand, like, why do we feel this way? Why do we operate this way? And I will say there are a lot of parts of our culture and just the ways that relationships can work. Or maybe for some of you, you've been hurt by a relationship where you felt like you had to earn love, or you were hurt by a church member who only wanted you around when you could add value to a program. You know, there's so many of us who have real stories of experiencing hurt in these areas. And how easy is it when we experience something here on earth to not project that onto the Lord? It's our natural tendency to want You know, what is that? There's another quote. Maybe you could look it up, Chris. Maybe AI can help us with this. But a quote that basically says, you know, God created us in his image and then we return the favor. And that kind of cuts me to the heart a little bit, because how often do I create a God in my own image based on things that I've walked through here on earth? And I think there's a lot of grace for that. But I think for some of us, it's a really good place where we need to start saying, Lord, I don't even know how to live a life where I'm not earning love. Would you show me the true source of love? Would you show me how your love for me and your delight over me is not contingent on what I'm doing? I think that God is ready and willing and eager to address some of those areas in our life.
1: Okay, so here's a prayer that came from what you just said. Oh God, forgive me for making you like me. Make me like you. You know,
0: there you go.
1: that is the prayer of surrender. It's like, I can't do this. And the one of dependence that you were talking about, I can't do this. There's another thing that you talk about in the book, and that is happiness gets a bad rap, because blessed, when you see that word blessed throughout the Old Testament, especially, it means happy, to overflowing. But many people in today's culture, you look at the social media thing that we talked about just a minute ago, many people are just looking for happiness. And if they're not happy, they find what will make them happy. And that's a dead end street too, isn't it?
0: Absolutely. And I think we kind of started this conversation talking about putting our hope and our identity in the good gifts that God has given us. And we know this, God's a good giver. I mean, even James says that every good and perfect gift, it is from God, coming down from above, the Father of lights, who does not change due to any variance. He is the unchanging God of good gifts. But what when we get in trouble is when we start to put identity, happiness, hope only into those good gifts. And so I love that you said that. You know, throughout the Old Testament specifically, the word blessed and blessing is interchangeable with this idea of happiness. But I think we've kind of taken this word and we've distorted its meaning a little bit. But at the end of the day, happiness is a good gift from the Lord. I don't think it needs to be shunned. I think even in the midst of sufferings, there can be blessings that we can look to. But ultimately, if we get that order wrong and we start to put our hope in happiness as the goal instead of happiness as a gift, that's when we get in trouble. I know for me, on a daily basis, I can put my hope in my awareness of the good gifts of God instead of God himself. And what an invitation, again, for all of us to say, Lord, where is my hope today? Is it in the goal of happiness? Or is it in the goal of being in your presence? And what I will say is, I am a way better recipient of the blessings of God and the happiness of God and the joy of the Lord when my hope is in him. And so I think for a lot of us, we myself included, we get that order wrong. But if we kind of make that, again, easier said than done, when we make that shift, I think a lot changes in our lives.
1: Yeah. From the inside out. Morgan, Tom called. Tom, I like what you say here. He said, I think about magnifying the Lord like looking at something through a telescope. It helps us see something that's already out there, but in a new and different way, in an awe-inspiring way. That's a good way to put it. Thank you, Tom, for your call here today. And Morgan, thank you for sharing your heart and your vulnerability and all the struggles that you've had. And I wish you all the best these last 4 weeks. May they just be the easiest 4 weeks of your pregnancy. And you come back and see us real soon, okay?
0: Thanks, Chris. It's been a joy.
1: Again, Morgan Kruger, you can find out more about her and the new book, Made to Magnify, Choosing to Live for Jesus When Everything Tells You to Live for Yourself. That's what the culture around us tells us to do. And one of the things I really like about the book is that she doesn't spend a lot of time accusing the culture for baking us in it. I mean, it does. What we need to do is look inside ourselves, and she gives you some really good help. I love these moment to magnify. At the end of each chapter, she has this moment to magnify that will really be helpful to you. 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Tomorrow, a conversation about adoptees and former foster children. Many, if you're in that group, you know some of the pain and the struggle that comes from that conversation right here on Chris Fabry Live, production of Moody Radio, a ministry of Moody Bible Institute.
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22: With SRN News, I'm Bob Agnew in Washington. Federal Reserve Chair Kevin Warsh pledging to make high inflation a thing of the past. He made that pledge today in his first ever testimony on Capitol Hill as chairman of the Federal Reserve. Also at SRNnews.com, the president now discussing the future of U.S.-Iraq relations. Your correspondent, Willie Nelson.
23: Meeting with Iraq's prime minister in the Oval Office, President Trump highlighted a changing relationship between the two countries.
24: Well, we don't think we need the military there anymore. It's a very big operation. And what we do have is the oil companies are all going in now, and they're doing partnerships with Iraq, and they're getting along very well. The relationship is a whole big relationship where we don't need the military there.
23: The president says America's interests in the region are increasingly being advanced through economic partnerships. Willie Nelson, the White House.
22: Meanwhile, the president is upgrading his plan to recoup the U.S. investment in securing the Strait of Hormuz.
24: I want to be reimbursed because we're protecting a very rich portion of the world. We're spending money. And so what we've done is we are going to be reimbursed for protection.
22: Meanwhile, French firefighters battling to stop a major forest fire burning near Paris.
25: Bigger fires have been ravaging areas of southern France, but the Fontainebleau fire is exceptionally close to the densely populated region surrounding Paris. Hundreds of firefighters are battling two blazes in the Fontainebleau forest south of the capital and working hard to prevent it from getting larger again. Rescue Operations Commander Sébastien Avanal tells the AP, we're really working on the perimeter. And the perimeter of the fire is 23 kilometers, that's 15 miles. That just gives you an idea of the scale of this disaster. The goal is to try to secure it by tonight, meaning we are certain that it will no longer spread. I'm Charles de Ledesma.
22: And this is SRN News. Abortion groups have ambitious plans for the midterm elections, hoping to flip control of Congress to the Democrats. Here's Michael Harrington.
26: This month, Planned Parenthood announced millions in donations to try and elect Democrats in the midterms. Now, Reproductive Freedom for All has gone all in, promising $2 million to try and flip 9 Republican seats in the House of Representatives. That's on top of $23.5 million for an RFA nationwide campaign called My Body, My Ballot, designed to get out the vote for pro-abortion candidates everywhere. All House seats and one-third of the Senate is at stake. Michael Harrington reporting.
22: A new AP NORC poll finds that American Jews are divided over whether protesting an event related to Israel amounts to an act of prejudice against Jewish people in general. About 50% of Jewish adults say anti-Israel demonstrations are not a form of anti-Semitism, but roughly 40% say they are. This is SRN News.
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9: Well, welcome to Family Talk, the broadcast division of the Dr. James Dobson Family Institute. I'm Roger Marsh. Have you ever experienced a moment when God answered a prayer so precisely that you knew without a doubt he was at work? Well, God loves to bless his people like that, and oftentimes he chooses to do so through the generosity of others. On today's edition of Dr. James Dobson's Family Talk, you'll hear the conclusion of a conversation featuring Dr. Dobson and his friend Bruce Wilkinson. Bruce is a gifted teacher and author whose writing has reached millions, including his book, The Prayer of Jabez, which was one of the fastest-selling books in history. On today's Family Talk broadcast, he'll share some unforgettable stories about giving, obedience, and God's faithfulness. They're drawn from his book called The God Pocket. So now let's rejoin Dr. James Dobson and his conversation with his good friend, Dr. Bruce Wilkinson, right here on today's edition of Family Talk.
8: Bruce, thanks so much for being with us again. And we talked last time about money, about what the Bible says about money, and even more specifically, what Jesus said about money when he was on this earth. Now, let's go from the theological understanding, and I hope people got what you were saying, because there's just an awful lot there to think about. But to get practical with that, we come to your book, The God Pocket. But yeah, I want you to explain what the God Pocket is.
10: All right. Let me start with a question, Jim. Let's say that I lost my job and I maxed out all my credit cards and I have four kids home and my wife and I don't have enough money for food, really. And I'm begging God, God, if you're up there, you got to give me money. And God sits on his throne and he listens to all of our millions of requests and he hears this young man praying for this. And God says, the answer is yes. Give him the money. All right, now, peel away the veil between heaven and earth. How is God going to get the money to the young man? God could speak money into existence in heaven and let the dollar bills float down from heaven, but he doesn't. He could send an angel down with the money, but not one time in the Bible does he, but he could. If you study this biblically, how does God get money to a person who needs it? Answer.
8: It comes from other godly people.
10: That's right. Which means God must have a human partner for him to answer the person's prayer. That's a staggering thought. So the verse we talked about in the last program is mind-boggling. It's Proverbs 19:17. It says exactly what I'm saying. He that has compassion on the poor, meaning you give to the poor, comma, lends to the Lord. Let me explain that. I was in Africa with my son Dave, and I'd spoken all week to 20,000 leaders at the Dome in Johannesburg, 10,000 business professionals and 10,000 religious leaders. At the end of the week, Dave and I hurried back to the hotel to have a bowl of ice cream. It was 10 o'clock at night, and the place closed at 10. And we got there right before 10, sat down on a little table, and I said to the waitress, I said, ma'am, my son and I ran over here from the Dome. Can we get two bowls of ice cream? She says, oh, I'm so sorry. The kitchen's closed, but we have some old gray decaf coffee. Would you like some? I said, oh, man, we really did hurry over here. Could you possibly reconsider? And she saw me and my son, and she says, well, okay. So she turns, Jim, to go back to the kitchen. And God, I don't know how God does this, Jim, but God said to me very clearly, give her a big tip. Now, I already do give people a big tip. And I'm sitting there thinking, how much? And I had been at the bank at the beginning of the week to get South African money. And my son's opposite me, and he leans over. He said, Dad, we're supposed to give that lady a really big tip. I almost fell off the chair. I said, Dave, what are you talking about? He said, no. And Dad, you're supposed to give her the tip. He's like a son, right?
8: Yeah. Had you shared that with
10: him? No. I was just kind of sitting there thinking. So I said to Dave, do you know how much? He said, no. So I'm exhausted from the week and I'm befuddled. And I have my cash in my front left pocket. I take out the South African rand, and I'm just wondering, do I give her 20 rand or I give her 10? Or it's only two bowls of ice cream. And I give up. And I took this wad. It was a big wad of South African rand. It was a lot of money. I folded it in half, and she came over to me, and I said to her, ma'am, you're so kind to get Dave and me some ice cream. We want to give you an extra tip. And I quickly stuck it in her apron pocket. I didn't want my son to see how much I was giving her, and I didn't want her to see how much I was given. And I felt very uncomfortable. Well, David and I are eating our ice cream. Now, Jim, this really explains what I mean with this. She comes back a few minutes later crying, and she stands right next to the table, and she says, you know Jesus. And I looked at her, and there was no Bible on the table. I didn't wear a collar or anything. And I said, why would you say that? Because he's the only one who knows. He's the only one who knows what. I'm by myself. I have a little baby. And the tips have been terrible. And I haven't paid my rent. And my landlord told me this morning that if I don't have the entire amount for my rent for the 2 months I'm behind, he's taking everything I own out of the one room I rent, throwing it on the dirt, and throwing me and my baby out. And she said, on the way, I took three buses to get here. And I said to God, if you love me and if you love my baby, then give me the money for the rent tonight. And she takes out this wad and she's crying. She said, only Jesus knew. That's exactly how much I owed him. Now, see, she didn't thank me for the money. Why not? It wasn't my money.
8: She thanked Jesus for it.
10: Because she knew who gave it.
8: Now, that's a very important point in your book, that when you give what you don't owe, because it wouldn't be a gift if you owed it, and you recognize a need in someone or the Lord gives you that little nudge, you're opening their heart not to you, but to the Lord.
10: That's right. And Jim, so few people today understand what you and I have just said, that God is actively hunting for people that he can partner with to deliver a financial. And, you know, to her, if I said to you, what was this tonight? You know what she'd say. That was a miracle for me. Well, how come it was a miracle? Because she knew that it was her last moment because the whole restaurant was closing. And she was going to have to go those three buses, go back and get there probably at home 11:30 at midnight and be kicked out. Now, Jim, when you begin to understand how heaven and earth cooperate, do you realize how many amazing experiences you can have? Because there's so few people who will partner with God. That's what the God Pocket book is all about. It teaches you how does it actually work.
8: Bruce, I believe everything you just said because I grew up with it. And my father was such a godly man. And I watched him follow that principle. And my dad was an evangelist. And in those days, you know, he drove an old car, maybe 1,000 miles to hold a revival meeting someplace. And and there wasn't a lot of money given, and it was all free will. And on the last night, my dad would come down to the end of that 10-day service. A lot of people had found the Lord. He had a wonderful gift of leading people to the Lord. And he would notice that the pastor's kids didn't have coats for winter. And he would take what they gave him and he would give it to the pastor and also raise a little love offering for him. Then he would drive home. And my mother would meet him in the living room, and I can see it. I've got it videotaped in my mind. And she would come and greet him, and she would throw her arms around him and welcome him home, and so would I. I was an only child, and I was watching all this. And eventually the subject would come up, how much did they pay you? And my dad would grin. And she would say, I know, you gave it all away, didn't you? And he would say, this pastor was in such need, you know, and their kids didn't have good shoes, and I couldn't take the money, and I gave it. But the Lord will take care of us. I watched that. I saw it. And inevitably, we ran out of money, too. And I remember one time in particular where this very thing had happened. Mm-hmm. And the next morning, my folks were talking about our financial needs, and we went into my little bedroom and closed the door. I don't know why. And my dad would pray, and he would say, Lord, you told us that if we would be generous with your people in our good times, that you would help us when we had a need. And we have a need now, and we look to you to help us meet it. And money came.
10: Yes.
8: And on one occasion, about 2 days later, $1,200 came in an envelope. And that was a lot. That was a half a year's salary. And it would come. And so my dad followed that principle, the principle you're talking about, all the way through. And then he had a heart attack. And as it turned out, he wasn't going to live very long. And he and my mother were in the bedroom. She was getting dressed. They were going someplace, and he was already dressed, and he was lying on the bed. And I wasn't there. My mother told me about this. And she looked over at him, and he was crying. And she said, why are you crying? And he said, well, it's the strangest thing. I was lying here on the bed. I wasn't praying or anything. The Lord spoke to me. And she said, well, what did he say? And he said, he told me something about you. Oh, and she said, then you are going to tell me. And he said, well, it was the strangest thing. I was just lying here, and the Lord said he was going to take care of you.
10: Oh, see.
8: And I worried about my parents when one of them died or when my dad couldn't work, because they didn't accumulate anything. My dad gave most of it away. And he said, the Lord's going to take care of you. He died 3 days later. And I was, being the only child, the only son, I had responsibility for the finances. And I got into their records and didn't have anything. And they owned a house that wasn't paid for. But it was worth $45,000, and that's all the money that my mother had. And in a few years, she had Parkinson's, and she required $50,000 a year in 24-hour-a-day care. This was a long time ago. And where was that going to come from? And my grandfather had given some stock in Coca-Cola to my dad. And it had just burgeoned. It had really grown enormously. And I never had to give $1 to my mother. Every bill.
10: Isn't that just like God, Jim?
8: Oh, every bill was paid. And I inherited money from them. It is amazing how God answered that prayer because he's faithful.
10: He is so faithful. And that's the part that you saw lived out in front of you.
8: I did. And when you give to others, your kids see it.
10: Yes,
8: and
10: they
8: your
10: do.
8: Brothers and sisters and your neighbors and your church friends see it. Mm-hmm. And it doesn't go to waste. It not only helps the person you give it to, but it also blesses them and says, go thou and do likewise.
10: Mm-hmm. It does.
8: Now, Bruce, something happened that is relevant to what we're talking about today. Mm-hmm. And I wasn't sure what direction we were going, but you came in to my office in preparation for this broadcast.

0: all different denominations, all to celebrate a pro-life center. And this pro-life center had sonogram machines, ultrasound machines, and they were desperate for some funds. And God dramatically moved. There were 500 people, and that they gave $445,000.
1: Unbelievable.
0: And when people were leaving and I was signing books for them, a lady comes up out of the blue. And I had told the people, because I knew of their love and respect for you, I said, because of the banquet topic, I said, you know, I'm going to enjoy seeing Dr. Dobson tomorrow for lunch. And I said, we've been friends a long time. And people applauded because they love what you've done. And this lady comes up and says, she slides this piece of paper across the table, Jim. This never happened to me. She says, would you give this to Dr. Dobson? Well, I thought it was going to be a note. And I looked at it, and it wasn't a note. It was a check. And I said, this is a check. Yes. Is this for Dr. Dobson? Yes, it's for the ministry, because I really believe in what he's doing. You would. What, do you want to write a note for this? No, I think he knows who I am, and I just want to bless what he does. And she smiled and she left. And so here I am. I come down for lunch for you, and I've never, ever delivered a big check like that to somebody. And I said, Jim, do you think this will cover lunch today?
1: And it was $1,000.
0: Yes, it was.
1: Unbelievable.
0: You know, as you're listening and being ministered to, I mean, who couldn't have been ministered to by his story? He just shared about his dad and his mom and the giving. But, you know, wouldn't it be great if there was, I don't know, 1,000 ladies like that who just today sent in $1,000. Write a note. Jim, I can't thank you enough, but I want more people to know. Here's a gift.
1: Bruce, do you realize that the majority of the people listening to us will think that is a setup, that all of this entire conversation has been driving in that direction? Hey, tell them that's not true.
0: That's not true, and I didn't even give you eye contact, did you? I looked away because I didn't want you waving at me. Friends, this is my idea. Why do I feel this way? Because these ministries that you are listening to, it's just like the banquet last night, you know, that one of us gets up and speaks and ministers. You've been getting up and speaking and ministering on the radio for years and years and years and years and years. And people, if they only knew how much it costs just to buy a half an hour on a radio station, they would say, oh, my goodness. So my encouragement to you is from another leader. I didn't ask Jim because I didn't want him to have the possibility of saying, don't do that. I just went ahead and did it and hope they don't edit it out.
1: Bruce, you have changed your specific daily responsibility. You Walk Through the Bible to be the largest seminar teaching ministry in the world. Mm-hmm. And now you're doing something else that I find really interesting, and it's not unrelated to what you're talking about right here. Mm-hmm. What is that passion?
0: You know, Jim, this is something that's been your passion. And it's surprising to Darlene and me a lot. God directed us to the original God pocket, which is the womb of a woman. That God gives birth to a miracle in. You know, Planned Parenthood's budget's over $1 billion. And you know what? Believe it or not, that individuals and foundations give as much to Planned Parenthood as the government does.
1: That's hard to believe.
0: It is hard to believe. And so we're out there helping these crisis pregnancy centers. I will have spoken at 87 different crisis pregnancy center banquets. And God's just blessing. I think, honestly, Jim, people are rising up in ways I've never seen. They're giving huge amounts of money for publicity and advertising and being open on the weekend and buy another sonogram machine.
1: And you've got a little booklet that you carry in your pocket. You got it open now that lists what has happened in recent days.
0: We were in Bowie, Maryland. The Lord moved the people, and they gave $622,000 at the banquet. Then to Dallas, Texas, $500,000.
1: That's unheard of.
0: It is unheard of. It is a movement of God, Jim. You were talking earlier when we had lunch about the days when God's Spirit just opened doors.
1: Yeah.
0: And you can't explain. You stand there with your mouth open. That's what's happened.

0: sitting here. God, I think, said in heaven, it's enough of my babies. It's enough. No more. And next year, I honestly believe that all of the work that you and all of these centers have been doing, I think it's going to split open. Honestly, I do. Next year. This is an era that calls for greatness from each of us to rise up and do things that we would have never imagined ourselves doing because this era, this time we're living, demands it from us.
1: Bruce, I have loved this time talking to you. It's been so inspirational. And it always is when you come. Thank you for being with us. Thank you for the God Pocket and the concept of giving. And I believe a lot of people are going to be touched.
0: Thank you, Jim, and bless you. Keep standing for the truth, my friend.
1: We love you.
0: You too.
2: 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Well, I'm Roger Marsh, and on behalf of all of us here at Family Talk and the Dr. James Dobson Family Institute, thanks so much for listening today. Be sure to join us again next time right here for another edition of Dr. James Dobson's Family Talk. 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
3: Did you know that an American woman wrote a poem that ended up changing American history? This is Gary Bauer in Washington, D.C. with an American moment. The year was in 1861, and a poet, Julia Ward Howe, who was also an abolitionist, came to Washington, D.C. Her purpose was really simple. She wanted to encourage the Northern troops that were in camps all around the city, protecting it during the war. As she walked among the men giving her encouragement, she noticed that many of them were singing the same song from one campfire to the next, John Brown's Body. John Brown was an abolitionist too, a radical abolitionist, and he was killed in a military confrontation a couple of years before that. After a long day of encouraging the troops, Howe went back to Washington, D.C. to her hotel, the Willard Hotel, actually. That hotel's still in Washington, D.C. It's just a block from the White House. She went to her room and she dropped into bed, tired from what she had done during the day. But in the middle of the night, she suddenly woke up. There were these words bouncing around in her head. She knew they were important, so she grabbed a piece of paper and wrote them down, and then fell back to sleep. The next morning, when she woke up from the morning sun, she wondered whether she had dreamt all of that, but no, there was the paper on a stand next to the bed. She picked it up and started reading it, and she was astonished at what she had written. The words were powerful. But then she noticed something else. The words also fit completely into the tune of John Brown's body. In the months ahead, the words of John Brown's body faded away, and the poem that she wrote replaced them. And instead of the song being called John Brown's Body, it was now called the Battle Hymn of the Republic. You probably remember the words. Let me just give you the last verse. In the beauty of the lilies, Christ was born across the sea with a glory in his bosom that transfigures you and me. As he died to make men holy, let us die to make men free while God is marching on. Those words inspired the Union troops, and some historians believe it helped contribute to the North winning the Civil War and ending the scourge of slavery. I believe, in addition to that, as do others, that those weren't really just the poet's words, that they were dictated to her by the God of the Bible, who wanted an end to slavery. This is Gary Bauer in Washington, D.C. for the James Dobson Family Institute with this American moment.
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5: Hi, I'm Johnny Erickson Tada. As a little boy in China with cerebral palsy, Yang knew that he was different. His loneliness was only multiplied when his mother died. Soon after, Yang's father left him with his grandparents. Because Yang's grandparents worshipped idols, they looked at their grandson as a burden. But when Yang was 13 years old, he met our Wheels for the World team and was given a sturdy metal walker. When his amazed grandparents wondered at such a generous gift, they were told it was a gift from the God of the Bible who hears the cries of the afflicted. They heard about Jesus before, but now they knew beyond a doubt that Jesus truly cared. So Yang and his grandparents opened their hearts to Christ, and they threw out the idols and started attending church. And Yang, he no longer struggles with loneliness. Hey, find out more about Wheels for the World and stories like this at johnnyandfriends.org.
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7: If what you are saying is true, no one can disprove it because it's true. People can stump you. They can ask you questions you don't know the answer to. But if we are holding forth the truth, no one, no matter what their background, no matter what their credentials, no matter how many letters they have behind their name, can disprove what you are saying. So hold forth the truth, do it boldly, and recognize that God can use you to do the same kinds of things that Peter and John did.
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7: Peter ends his sermon the same way he ends the others, by saying, there is only one name under heaven by which men must be saved, and that is the name Jesus Christ. And so he says to this group of religious leaders, I'm going to tell you how to be saved, and it's through Jesus. I love his boldness, his courage that is faced here. And what's interesting is that that is really what sticks with the religious leaders, because they understood that these guys were uneducated. They weren't anyone special. They had no special training. They hadn't been to seminary. They hadn't been to rabbinical school. They weren't trained in rhetoric or logic. They were fishermen who were standing in the middle of the Sanhedrin speaking truth to power. Think of it like this. It would be like a room full of seminary PhDs and lawyers and a couple of blue-collar guys who graduated high school, and the blue-collar guys are standing up and speaking and putting it to these guys. That's what Peter and John are doing here. That they're making fools of the most respected people in the nation. Not because they're trying to be mean, but because they're holding forth the truth of the gospel. The people didn't like it, but there wasn't anything that they could do about it. And so it says that they wanted to silence them, but they couldn't because the man was standing right there. I think Luke is intentional about using the word standing. The man who had previously been laying by the gate for the last 40 years was standing right by them. They couldn't disprove anything that they said. They couldn't say, well, these guys are way off base, because everything they were saying was true. They just didn't like it. So eventually they said, well, fine, we need to kick you out. And we're gonna confer together, and we're gonna decide what we need to do. And so we see their conference end in verses 16 through 22. It says, "What should we do with these men?" they asked each other. "We can't deny that they have performed a miraculous sign, and everyone in Jerusalem knows about it. But to keep them from spreading their propaganda any further, we must warn them not to speak to anyone in Jesus' name again." So they called the apostles back in and demanded them never again to speak or teach in the name of Jesus. But Peter and John replied, "Do you think God wants us to obey you rather than him? We cannot stop telling about everything we have seen and heard." The council then threatened them further, but they finally let them go because they didn't know how to punish them without starting a riot. For everyone was praising God for this miraculous sign, the healing of a man who had been lame for more than 40 years. So the deal is they kick them out, and they say, we need to figure out how to stop them because this can't continue. This propaganda campaign has to be put to a stop. They say, well, what can we do? Well, we can't punish them because all the people are, you know, they saw this miracle and they're going to get mad if we punish them. So we're going to tell them that they need to stop or else. All right? Naked aggression is always the approach here. You've got to stop or else. You see the power that we have. Stop. And Peter and John, again, with boldness and truth, come back and said, do you think we should listen to you or listen to God? And the religious leaders have no argument here. Like, they've obviously the answer is we should listen to God, right? And Peter and John said, it seems to us it's real clear. We need to listen to God, and we need to testify to all that we have seen and heard. Doesn't really matter what you guys say. Besides, you don't have the power that you think you do anyhow. But they said, we must answer to God and not to men. And so they just threatened them a little bit more. Well, you stop or else. And I picture their voices cracking like that and going, I'm not really sure what else we're supposed to do here. So stop it! And that's really what they're saying to these guys. And so they continue on, and Peter and John leave the council, of course, having no intention of actually stopping what's going on. And I think it interesting that it says that everyone was praising God for what had happened. And you would think that the religious leaders would go, how great is this? The people are praising God. But that wasn't their case. Their concern was, we're afraid that people are going to stop looking to us as the authority. And so they felt that they needed to silence these men no matter what else was actually happening. This was about the power of the religious leaders and not about truth, not about Jesus. It was only about them. So, what should we take from this passage? Well, first, I think we learned that this passage tells us that sometimes we have to disobey earthly authorities in order to obey God. That there are times where we cannot obey God and still obey the laws of the land. Now, that can take a variety of different things. That could be the actual laws of our nation. It could be, you know, the laws of your school or your workplace. It could be the unwritten rules of society. But sometimes we are placed in a situation where we have to choose. Either I can obey God or I can obey the men over me, but I cannot do both. And in those situations, we face this decision of where is our allegiance going to lie. Now, I've got to be clear here that sometimes we look at this and we say, okay, so this is license for me to ignore the laws that I think are stupid. It's not what this is. I will agree. I think that there are laws that are dumb and shouldn't be in place. But this isn't saying that that's what we all this is saying is that when we have this place where we cannot obey both, we have to choose which one will we obey. And our choice should be to obey what the Lord says, recognizing that there might be consequences to disobeying our human leaders. Peter and John understood this. They understood that the or else portion of this was real. And we're going to see later on that they experienced that. They understood that there might be consequences to that. But they also understood that any consequences that the human leaders could inflict were way less than the consequences of disobeying God. And so they said, this is actually not that difficult of a decision. And as believers, we need to recognize that there may be times where we are faced with the same decision. And if we approach it with wisdom and proper theology, it actually doesn't become that difficult of a decision to make. Second, this passage reminds us that God can use ordinary people who submit to him. Again, I love the idea of these two guys. In my mind, I see these two guys in their work clothes standing in front of all the people in their suits and robes and looking all fancy and just preaching the truth. And the great thing about this is that all of these people are spellbound by what Peter and John are saying, even though they're not educated, they're not special. And we sometimes fall into this trap that we believe that the only way that God can use us is if we are well-educated, if we are eloquent, if we are very polished in the things that we say, if we know all of the answers to all of the things. And so we forget that our power does not come from any of that stuff. It comes from the Holy Spirit who resides within us. And Peter and John understood this, and so they spoke the truth. And it wasn't their arguments that really ended up affecting these religious leaders. Their arguments were effective and they were true, and the religious leaders recognized that. What got the religious leaders was they said, there's no way these guys should be able to have that kind of power. And they said, you know, they were with Jesus. And can I point something to you is that sometimes when we are just ordinary people, God working through us catches the attention of the people around us. Because the only explanation for that is, well, God must be working through them because I know them. They ain't that smart. That's okay, right? God can use us if we are willing to speak the truth. And can I point something out to you? This is an important thing. If what you are saying is true, no one can disprove it because it's true. People can stump you. They can ask you questions you don't know the answer to. But if we are holding forth the truth, no one, no matter what their background, no matter what their credentials, no matter how many letters they have behind their name, can disprove what you are saying. So hold forth the truth, do it boldly, and recognize that God can use you to do the same kinds of things that Peter and John did. Third, we are reminded that some people will never be convinced of the truth. We see this in these religious leaders. The issue wasn't that they didn't understand what Peter and John was saying. They did understand what Peter and John were saying, and they didn't like it. And so we need to understand that there's a lot of people who are like that today, too. We see that throughout academia. We see that in the scientific community. We see that in our culture. We see that in politics. That it's not necessarily that people don't understand, it's that they don't like what's there. Lots of people like the idea of a God. So we like the idea of a God. A God who, you know, I can control. A God who I can ask for stuff and he'll do what I want. And so we kind of like this idea of a God who's a genie in a bottle, right? We don't like the idea of a God who actually makes demands upon us. And this is where I think lots and lots of people ultimately fall down, that they say, I understand that the evidence points to God, but I don't like where the existence of God leads. Because if there is a real God, that means I am subject to him. I don't like that. Therefore, let's look for another solution. And I feel like that is where much of our society is at. I don't like this truth, so I reject it and look for something that is more palatable to me, even though that may not actually be true. And the thing is if we ignore, if we eliminate the truth as an answer, all the other answers are equally true because they're all false, right? And this is the problem that we run into in our society, that there are many people who simply will refuse to trust in the truth. Many people have hard hearts. And what we need to understand is it's not our fault if hard-hearted people reject the gospel as it's presented to them. It's on them. Our job is to hold forth the truth and trust that we serve a God who can penetrate hard hearts. But if he doesn't, then we rest knowing that we have done our part. The world persecuted Jesus, and he said, there's going to persecute my disciples as well. We see that with Peter and John, and we may find that that happens with us as well, that what our world needs is to hear the gospel message. The problem is that's often not what our world wants. And so when we proclaim the truth, there are going to be people who get upset. We're going to ruffle feathers. But we shouldn't be dissuaded from the task at hand because we recognize what is at stake. What we need to do is decide, where does our allegiance lie? Does it lie with the Lord, or does it lie with something else? Once we settle that one, all the other decisions become a whole lot simpler.
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10: Do you know what God does with us men when we refuse to admit that we're lost without Him? 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
12: If you've suffered too long under a do more, try harder religion, Key Life is here to proclaim that Jesus sets the captives free. Steve invited Jerry Perry's to teach us this week. Jerry is an author and the pastor of Christian Family Worship Center, House of Grace.
11: Thank you, Matthew. Hi, Jerry.
13: Hey, how you doing?
11: Doing good. Dr. Perry's is one of the voices of Key Life, and he's in this week talking about the first book in the New Testament, the book of Matthew.
13: Yeah.
11: But he's not just talking about words. He's talking about a person. That person is Matthew, but above Matthew, it's Jesus.
13: Yeah.
11: And so this whole book has a Christological kind of emphasis, doesn't it?
13: Yeah, it really does. It affirms Jesus' divinity and then his identity as the Son of God and the promise of the Messiah. So it's really, really an incredible book.
11: You know, one of the great texts in Matthew is the Sermon on the Mount. That's in 5 and 6. And that's where we get the Beatitudes.
13: That's correct.
11: Blessed are the poor in spirit. There's the kingdom of heaven. Blessed are those who are mourned, for they'll be comforted. The meek, they'll inherit the earth. Those who hunger for righteousness will be filled. The merciful shall get mercy. Blessed are pure in heart. They'll see God. Blessed are the peacemakers, for they shall be called the sons of God. Blessed are those who are persecuted for my sake. That's Matthew 5:11. Every time somebody criticizes me, I rejoice. And I put a mark in my Matthew 5:11. You know, you said something to me, and you've said a lot of things that have taught me. But, you know, for those of you who are not in our television audience, Dr. Perry's is black. And I'm white. Just wanted to bring that up. And Jared said to me one time, he said, you know the difference between white and black churches? And I said, no. And he said, black churches preach the law and live grace. And white churches preach grace and live the law. And when you said that, I thought of 10 churches, and I thought, you know, you're right about that.
13: Yeah. Yeah, sometimes we have a tendency to preach a lot of grace, but when someone needs the grace,
11: we
13: don't give it. You know, and then a lot of our African-American churches are so, you can't do this, you can't do that. But when somebody screw up, they hug them and say, well, God loves you.
11: You know, that's what Jesus did, too.
13: Yeah. Well, that's what the Beatitudes are about, is that if you're not a Bible reader, you won't know this. The Beatitudes, the Sermon on the Mountain, is Jesus explaining the Ten Commandments in a way so that people who think, like the Pharisees and religious people, think they can keep it. He is telling them, I want to tell you and show you what the real Ten Commandments really mean.
11: Oh, and it's not very pretty.
13: Oh, it's not very pretty. I like our friend Tullian, who says, the Ten Commandments is not a ladder that you climb to please God. It is a wall that you crash into to let you know you need God.
11: Oh, great statement. Yeah.
13: So I want to read a couple things about this Sermon on the Mountain that Matthew is showing us. He's not showing us saying this is what God is requiring of you. This is what he is saying. This is what God is. Well, let me rephrase that. God is requiring this of you without Jesus, without grace. But because Jesus is fulfilling the law, and that's what Matthew's is all about, he wants to show you what will happen if you reject Jesus. This is the standard that God expects you to keep. And in one of the scriptures, Steve, is in Matthew 5:21. It says, you have heard that our ancestors, again, this is Jesus explaining that the Ten Commandments, that you shall not murder. If you commit murder, you are subject to judgment. But here's Jesus explaining what murder is.
11: Ooh.
13: But I say unto you, even if you get angry with someone, you are subject to judgment. If you call someone an idiot, you are in danger of being brought before the court. And if you cuss somebody out, you're in danger of going to hell.
11: Oh, man.
13: So Jesus says, murder is not only physically, murder is emotionally. When you emotionally murder someone, it is the same as physically killing them. That's God's standard. And Matthew's is showing us that when we are saying that we can keep the law, or we're going to be law-based church, he says, "That can you really do this?"
11: Yeah, yeah. Once you understand how gigantic it is, nobody can do this.
13: Nobody can do it. And one of the scriptures in 27 says, you have heard the commandments say, you must not commit adultery. But I say, anyone who ever look at a woman or a man with lust has already committed adultery in their heart.
11: Whoa.
13: That standard is so high.
11: Yeah.
13: That if you're not careful, you'll be condemning people for things that you are doing yourself. And so I want to give people the grace and mercy that God has given me so that I don't do what the Pharisees did. God was preaching. And by the way, Matthew's gospel, as well as the other gospel, is really heavily focused on the children of Israel and the Jewish people. And that's why God sends Paul to preach to the Gentiles.
11: Yeah.
13: Because they are focusing on the law, and God is saying, I'm going to fulfill this, but do you really think you can do this? Let me jump down to 38 right quick. This is good. You have heard the law that says the punishment must match the injury, an eye for an eye and a tooth for a tooth. Then Jesus comes back and says, but I say, do not resist an evil person. Oh, my goodness. You mean you can't? Somebody's gonna stab you in the back and lie on you. You gotta
11: just let them do it.
13: You gotta accept that. And he says, if someone slap you on the right cheek, turn the other one. That's not metaphor. That's God saying. That's God's standard. That if somebody slaps you, you have to turn the other cheek. If you are sued in court and your shirt is taken from you, give them your coat also. If a soldier demands that you walk 1 mile, walk two. Give to those who ask and don't turn away from those who want to borrow. Steve.
11: Ooh.
13: Can you do that? Can you let somebody may slap me once and I may turn the cheek. But you slap me a couple, or if you slap my children, you slap my wife. God's standard is so high. I just think that we have dumbed down the law to say that we can keep it. But when you read what Jesus say the standard is, it is something that you cannot do in your own power.
11: And it lifts up mercy and forgiveness.
13: Yes, it does.
11: You know, the reason you said, I want to give grace because I've gotten it.
13: Yes.
11: Well, of course you do, because Jesus said, you give it, you'll get it.
13: Yes.
11: And but the problem is that we remove the main message of the gospel from our preaching and teaching, and we lose what this thing is all about. We create religious rules that nobody can do.
13: Yeah, and then we preach that every Sunday.
11: I know.
13: And the scriptures and the Bible is clear. The more law, the strength of sin is the law. The more law you preach, the more sin people do. The less law you preach, the less sin people do.
11: So we all have an authority problem. You tell me not to do it, I'm going to do it.
13: Listen, I was teaching a class, and we were on Zoom call, and I had a TV behind me, and I'm teaching, and I'm going through the whole class, and I tell them, I said, hey, I'm going to say something to you. Everybody look at me. I say, from this point on, do not look at that TV behind me. And as soon as I said that, I said, you know what you guys want to do? Everybody wants to look at the TV.
11: That's true.
13: Because I've given you a law not to look at the TV.
11: Yeah.
13: And when we preach law, it arouses, Paul says, the sin within us. And so Matthew is saying, I want to show you what Jesus really came to do. So I'm talking to pastors and preachers that are so hard on other people, you need to realize that the grace of God is what covers us and makes us live better, not make us live worse.
11: That's true. That's so true. If you want to get better, this is what you got to do.
13: Yeah.
11: You got to be forgiven. You got to be loved. You got to be acceptable.
13: Yeah.
11: You know, I'd go through a wall for Jesus. I'd do a lot of things that I wouldn't do for anybody else but Jesus.
13: Yeah.
11: But I don't do it because he tells me to, or that he won't love me if he doesn't. I'd do it because
13: he loves you.
11: Yeah, right. And there's no explanation for that,
13: right,
11: Jerry.
13: Right.
11: No, none whatsoever.
13: Let me tell you something. I screwed up one time. I've screwed up a whole lot of times in my family. And when I screwed up, my wife came and hugged me and loved me. It made me love her more.
11: Oh, yeah.
13: Because she forgave my screw up more so than me saying, oh, I'm going out to screw up some more.
11: Now, guys, we are not, Jerry is not saying that you can go out and sin all you want. But he is saying that if you do, you'll be forgiven. And next time, you'll sin less.
1: Yeah.
11: Hey, we gotta go. But meanwhile, you think about that. Amen.
14: Thank you, Steve and Jerry. Tomorrow, we'll continue our 30,000-foot survey of the book of Matthew, exploring the idea that grace is wonderful and free, but it is not easy. 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

0: all those things you do in the summer, but fall's a better time for them. Tell me about how they can register, when they can register, and what they get if they sign up.
1: Yeah, fall's a great time to dive in. And registration opens July 21st, and it's open until August 11th. And that's for the fall semester, which doesn't begin until September 22nd. And part of that long delay is we need to know how many people are in each session before we get the manuals printed up and sent to them. So you literally get a physical, about an 80-page manual with each module that you sign up for. You have access to an online community with other students that are in there that you can engage with. And also, it's some people think it's really overwhelming because our tagline is, we're bridging the gap between Sunday and seminary. Mm-hmm. But we're doing it, like the books, in a non-intimidating way. It takes about an hour and a half per week, and it's totally flexible. You can do it on your own time. It's 100% online, and it's not intimidating at all. You can put more work in, but it takes a minimum of for 12 weeks, you're going to be spending at least an hour and a half per week. But what we found over and over again is that people, lay Christians who just want a better systematic understanding of the Bible so that they can lead others and also so they can equip themselves, are diving in and just comment after comment. People are blown away at what they're learning. And I'm teamed up with Dr. Jeff Kinley on this, and he's a DTS guy as well and also has a doctorate from Liberty University. So he's as solid as they come. He's got amazing background.
0: He's got the cred. That's right.
1: Yeah, he's got and the experience to go with it. I always joke with him. I said, you've lived four lives in one life. So he really has a lot of ministry experience. So it really is not just mental, not just heart knowledge, but it's very practical because he's been in so many areas of ministry and I've been in some unique areas of ministry. So we also teach how to apply it and what it means for us as individual believers. But yeah, people can jump in, then go to prophecyprosacademy.com and sign up for the newsletter. It's right on the homepage, and then we'll notify them as soon as registration is open.
0: Super. And it's prophecyprosacademy.com. I'm going to ask my team to add that to the website. So again, sign up for the newsletter. You'll be told when it opens up. Hour and a half. What's that in a week? An hour and a half of the word and you learn this stuff? Absolutely fabulous. We're going to come back. We're going to pick up now our conversation about the end times.
2: Being a subject matter expert means you can speak with authority about virtually anything related to the subject you know. These experts are called to speak at events, do training seminars, and consult on important projects. There is one subject matter expert that isn't called on nearly enough. People often think they know more than he does, and he's often second-guessed. It seems people think God could use a refresher course because his expertise seems outdated and doesn't take circumstances in this century into consideration. But he defined the subject, created wisdom, and knows everything from beginning to end. No one can tell you more than he can. No one has the answers he provides. No one. Let him speak. Let him train. Consult him on every project. He knows what you can never know without him. God can be your subject matter expert. The WLUJ family of stations.
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0: Legally, it's wise to develop relationships, especially in a community, before you need them. 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
1: The Legal Alert. Here's attorney David Gibbs Jr.
0: Jeremy had recently begun pastoring a small church in the state of Nebraska. It was certainly his hope that their church would grow and that they could build a new building, perhaps even in a different part of their town. Jeremy wisely called our office to see if there were things he should think about now as a new pastor, for the idea that he has, what can we do when our ministry grows? A pastor with a fervent vision wants to grow their ministry. Among other things, the Christian Law Association suggested reaching out to the mayor, the city council, the police department, the fire department, and make sure that you go to all of the public services like the fire department and everyone else. Churches will almost always interact with these people at some point, and it is so much easier to interact when you're growing if a positive relationship has already been established. Reaching out and knowing these people and ministering to them in their spiritual needs is a great privilege. It's a help to them meet their spiritual walk with the Lord.
1: The Legal Alert with Attorney David Gibbs Jr. is a presentation of this station and the Christian Law Association.
2: Sarcasm in marriage. 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
3: What's sarcasm? I never use sarcasm.
2: We used to do it all the time.
3: Yeah, and I think it can be very destructive. I mean, it can be fun, and you can always sort of flirt with each other with it, but if you're not careful, it can cut and hurt.
2: 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Is that what he really thinks?
3: Yeah, and you often think that later when you're not in the room. You think, maybe she was trying to cut me and hurt me. Jesus said, our tongue is an overflow of our heart. 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
6: We're visiting with Pastor Jim Scudder, who is the author of The Spiritual War Against Israel. In addition to that, he's the host of In Grace, which is a weekly TV show that's watched by so many people on TBN and YouTube, and In Grace Radio, heard on hundreds of stations across the country, including Moody Radio Network at 8 Eastern Time on Sunday nights. So I want to go to where you took the book at the end, which I think was fascinating, which is Israel's place, rather, in God's prophetic plan. You write, I think, with such precious reminders of where Israel is, what Israel does. Jim, I don't know about you, but I again, there's so many websites that you can follow. The innovations, particularly in the field of medicine, that have been coming out of Israel of late have been stunning. Complete corneal replacements, heart advancements, eradicating certain kinds of cancers, technology. Their Silicon Valley makes ours pale in comparison. So the contributions to the world, I follow this marvelous website where I'm reading over and over and over again the contributions made by the Jewish people. Baskin-Robbins ice creams, Dell computers, the list goes on. And I didn't know. And why that's significant, as you pointed out in the Holocaust, 6 million Jews were lost. There are only 15 million Jews in the world today. It's a small people group, and yet it draws fire all the time. So talk to me about the place that Israel plays in God's plan.
7: Yeah, and they've just now recovered from the Holocaust. And, you know, these are people that have truly been blessed. They always seem to rise up to, you know, positions of, you know, medical positions, finance positions, and they also get criticized for this. They're, you know, people say they control the world. Well, if they do, they're doing a terrible job at it because they keep getting these lies told about them and you know, people persecuting them. Israel has a place in the future. God has said that the land is going to bloom like the rose. And it has, you know, since I started going to Israel when I was a teenager, my dad loved Israel. I think you may have had my dad on your show years ago, who is, he's now with the Lord, Janet. But oh, wow. He took me and we saw a lot of desert, a lot of rocks. But today you go to Israel and it's green and it's beautiful. It's incredible what the Jewish people have done with the land. But then all the advancements, all the blessings they have given the world, I don't know why we wouldn't love this people group for that. And to see how resilient they are, opposed on every side, but they are still a good people. And, you know, I remember what Isaiah wrote, and you mentioned sheep in the opening dialogue. I didn't know you owned sheep, so that's cool.
6: Isaiah, you're welcome, says, to them anytime.
7: Yeah, you'll let me take care of them, I'm sure. All we like sheep have gone astray. And that is so true. And I tell all the people I meet, especially my Jewish friends, listen, as God was giving us the law with his own finger on Mount Sinai, at the bottom of the mountain, the first two laws were being broken.
8: I know.
7: This is our condition. This is our problem. We are all gone astray. We have turned everyone to his own way. And so here's the good news. The Lord hath laid on him the iniquity of us all. And then it says that he, this is not Israel, as some Jewish people say, this is talking about Israel. No, this is a person. This is a male. He was oppressed and he was afflicted, yet he opened not his mouth. Mm. And we think of Jesus before Pilate, and he didn't answer often the questions he was asked. He is brought as a lamb to the slaughter and as a sheep before her shears is dumb. So he opened not his mouth. And I just go through that. And I was just in Israel a couple of weeks ago, and I got to see the actual Isaiah scroll, the great Isaiah scroll from the Dead Sea Scrolls. Wow. Usually it's in a vault, but now they have it on display for a short time. And to go to see that passage in Isaiah 53, and I'm just reminded that the Jewish people have brought forth this. Without the Jewish people, I have nothing. I literally have nothing. But because of them, because of this amazing person that they brought forth, I am so blessed. My family is blessed. Everybody in our church is blessed. And so I believe there's a future for Israel, 100%. But I also believe that they have blessed us so much. So the human thing to do, the good thing to do, is stand with them, especially in their hour of need. And I don't know about you, Janet, but I know in the last few years, we've had so many opportunities to stand with Israel, and our Jewish friends really, really appreciate it and see what we're doing for them.
6: To that point, Jim, both of us have had these kinds of experiences where Jewish friends have literally wept and said, when the world walked away, it was the Bible-believing Christians who were still there for them. And that should be a natural love. I mean, the fact, I love learning about my Savior and the fact that he was born in Nazareth as opposed to Naples, you know, is important to me. And the fact that he was a keeper of the customs, you know, whether he was a boy in the temple at 12 or whether he was having a Passover meal before he was taken away to the garden and then to the cross. I just love that rich history. I remember being in Israel one time and we went into a shop that was run by Messianic Jews. And they asked if we could pray with them, and they had to pull down the shades because obviously the ultra-Orthodox are not big fans of Messianic Jews because they think they've betrayed somehow and lost their Judaism. It's anything but. But they only could pray in Hebrew. And I had tears running down my face because I thought, I'm having a New Testament moment. I'm standing with my Jewish brothers and sisters who love Yeshua as Messiah, and I'm hearing their prayers, who God completely understands their tongue, even if I don't, and they're praying together. And I thought, oh, what a foreshadowing of what's to come. You know, you write about this in the book, that there is going to be a new Jerusalem, not a new Milwaukee, a new Jerusalem. So there has to be some kind of significance for Jesus to come back.
7: We don't see Washington in the Bible. Exactly, we don't see New York or Chicago, but we do see Jerusalem 800 times.
6: Exactly. So just in an hour, that's gone far too quickly, and there's so much in the book. That's why, friends, from the bottom of my heart, I recommend this book. Read it, understand it, and understand the spiritual warfare that surrounds this issue. It isn't just a political, geopolitical issue by any stretch of the imagination. It is absolutely a spiritual war. And if you've got that Bible in one hand and the newspaper in there, you're going to understand where the animus is coming from. The people who are shouting from the river to the sea are not the enemy. They've been caught in the snare of the enemy. And only a personal relationship with Jesus Christ is going to change their perspective on this. So in the last 30 seconds I've got, Jim, what's the best way we can pray for the nation of Israel right now?
7: Well, I tell you, with what's going on in Iran, as that's heating up, pray for the president to keep going, to do as much as he can to help the Iranian people and to end the wicked regime. And it's the biggest threat against Israel. Pray for the peace of Jerusalem. We are so grateful for our Messiah, and he's come and he's coming back. And let's live it and let's share it with the world, especially the Jewish people.
6: Oh, amen, and 15 exclamation points. Jim, thank you. That hour went far too quickly, and I didn't even get deep into the book. All the things we talked about are addressed in the book, but there's oh so much more. It's called The Spiritual War Against Israel. Check it out. It's on our information page, and be sure and listen to In Grace Radio as well. Jim, thank you for a great conversation.
8: SR News, I'm Keith Peters in Washington. Michigan officials are eyeing lettuce as a possible cause to a large cyclospora outbreak.
9: 2026 is already the nation's worst year for reported cases. More than 30 states have reported infections. Michigan has more than 3,300 cases. Officials there say early information points to lettuce or salad greens as a possible culprit. Michigan officials advise consumers to buy whole heads of lettuce, discard the outer layers, and thoroughly wash what's left. They also suggest avoiding bagged lettuce and pre-mixed salad kits. Cyclospora is a microscopic parasite that commonly causes watery diarrhea, sometimes explosive bowel movements. I'm Lisa Dwyer.
8: Justices Amy Coney Barrett and Elena Kagan testified today about threats on their safety to a House panel. Justice Elena Kagan says lawmakers and justices alike are facing more threats.
10: The Capitol Police Chief recently testified that threats against Congress are up 50% this year. The Supreme Court police expect a smaller but still very substantial 38% annual increase in threats this year, which follows a 25% increase last year. For some of us, those threats have come very close. And all of us live with the knowledge that they may again materialize.
8: Justice Barrett said she had to wear a bulletproof vest home a few years ago, something she struggled to explain to her 12-year-old son. The House passed a bill Tuesday that would make daylight saving time permanent. Proponents argue the bill would provide more daylight during the times that Americans are most active. The measure goes to the Senate, where passage is uncertain. On Wall Street, the Dow by 9 points, the NASDAQ rose 233, the S&P advanced 28. This is SRN News. More trouble for Christians in India.
11: According to the website Matters India, a rash of attacks on believers has followed the victory of a Hindu nationalist party in elections in West Bengal. Four separate incidents have been reported since the BJP party won a majority in the state, and radical Hindus are being blamed. When the BJP won control of the federal government in India 12 years ago, persecution of Christians across the country increased and has been at a high level ever since. Michael Harrington reporting.
8: French President Emmanuel Macron is decrying the resurgence of anti-Semitism in France. He spoke on Sunday at the inauguration of a statue honoring Captain Alfred Dreyfus, whose wrongful conviction exposed deep-rooted anti-Jewish bias. The ceremony marked 120 years since Dreyfus was exonerated. Earlier, police evacuated 300 people from a suburb near a synagogue. This is SRN News.
12: Someone once said, "Life is hard, but God is good." Both statements are true. 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
3: You know, as I think back as a dad, one of the best things that we did was take our boys on mission trips.
2: I agree. Yeah. I feel like it was life-changing for us, and it was also life-changing for them because it gave them a global perspective of what God was doing.
3: Yeah, that was our hope. It's like, man, we got to get our kids and ourselves to see the world. And when you come back, I'm not kidding. I remember going to the bush in Africa. It was scary,
2: Kenya.
3: Very scary in Kenya. And then coming home and sitting in my master bedroom and then remember looking over at my master bath and going, I used to complain that the master bath that's a few feet from my bed is not big enough. When I spent the week with people in a hut whose kitchen, bathroom, everything's within 3 feet. I'm like,
2: I remember when we took another son to South Africa.
3: You're laughing.
2: No, I'm laughing because remember when we took him to South Africa and then we're in this like mountain this little chalet with these animals on this prairie, and we're standing on this balcony, and our 11-year-old says, we don't have TV this week? What are we going to do without video games? And it was the best week of his life.
3: Yeah, so the reason we brought that up was we've got Brand Hansen and Sherry Lynn in the studio with us, and we're going to talk about a mission trip that you guys had an experience on. Welcome back to Family Life Today.
16: Thank you.
3: I don't know all the details of your trip, but you guys host a radio show that's syndicated all around the country called The Brand Hansen Show,
17: yeah.
3: Which is really the Sherry Lynn Show. But
2: Sherry's a producer.
3: Come on, guys.
2: And then you did a podcast together called
17: Brand and Sherry Podcast.
3: It is great.
2: It's so good.
3: We love listening to it. But
16: thank you.
3: One of the things we haven't talked about even this week with Brant, and Sherry was here just yesterday, is Cure International.
17: Yeah. So,
3: and that's a big part of your heart.
17: It is. Mm-hmm. Well, so what happened? I was emceeing a concert, and which is, I'm the worst MC of all time.
2: I am.
3: Think so.
2: So bad. I bet you're way better than I am.
17: No.
16: Do you have a moment to tell a story to show her
17: I'm
16: going to
17: tell you the worst.
2: Yes, yeah. Tell me. It'll make me feel better.
17: This wasn't my fault.
3: Of course it was.
17: This actually happened. I was an MC for a Toby Mac show in Miami.
2: Oh, that's big time.
17: Yeah, it's outside amphitheater, like the grass.
2: We've been to those.
17: Thousands of people. Yeah.
3: You don't want me to get the guitar and do some Toby.
17: No, don't do it right now.
2: But there's a lot of energy going on.
17: But there's a lot of energy. And then there's parking lots behind the band show, right?
2: Okay.
17: Well, I get up there to introduce to everybody. They're like, go ahead and introduce him. I'm like, okay, everybody, please give a big Miami welcome to Toby Mac. And the crowd goes wild. He did not come out.
2: Oh, no.
17: And I was backstage. I'm like, what's going on? And they're like, well, we've miscommunication. We're sorry. They're on these like radios. Like, okay, Toby. Okay. And he's just getting another donut. Okay. Well, let's get out here. Okay. He's good. Go ahead. So I go back out a second time. I feel sheepish. And I'm like, hey, I don't know what happened, but let's do it up real this time. You know, here he is. He's jumping Toby back. And he did not come out again.
2: Wow.
17: No. It wasn't his fault.
2: But it's not your fault either.
17: It wasn't my fault either, but the crowd doesn't know that.
16: They're blaming
17: so
16: you.
17: So I'm sheepish, like, back. In backstage.
2: Did they boo you the third time?
17: Well, no, they were just silent. And they were like, no, seriously, we're sorry. Like, the promoter. But, so they sent me out a third time. And I was like, I'm really sorry. The crowd was not responding to me at this point. I was like, give it up for Toby Mac. He did not come out again.
18: What?
17: So what the crowd saw was me walk off that stage, grab my keys, and they saw me walk into the parking lot. And I drove off.
16: And I could see it all because the parking lot's right there.
17: So I'm not doing this again.
16: There goes our MC. Yeah,
18: you are like, somebody else.
17: Yeah. So it still makes me hurt to think about
2: that. Doesn't mean you're bad at it.
17: No, that wasn't my fault.
2: Yeah.
17: No, but anyway.
18: Did he ever show up? Do you ever know?
17: I presume he did.
2: But you're scarred.
17: Well, that really hurts.
18: Somehow it has something to do with
17: a safe place to talk about all this.
18: That has something to do with Cure International?
17: Okay, yes. So I was emceeing another show. And they said, hey, can you say something about Cure International? I'm like, what's Cure? Like, they wanted me to give an announcement off the stage and text to give or something. And they said, well, you know how kids have disabilities they can be born with, or they have something happen to them. And this country is just taken care of. Well, there's millions of kids that have correctable disabilities around the world. So we just decided we're going to heal them in the name of Jesus and tell them and their families about Jesus. So we started these hospitals. It was an orthopedic surgeon that did it. And I was like, really? How come I've never heard about this before? And they said, well, we're kind of busy. We don't have a big PR department. We're doctors. We're doing surgeries.
18: Yeah.
17: So I said, can I visit? They said, sure. We're planning to build a hospital in the Holy Land here pretty soon. You can come to... Thought that was cool. Then they changed it up. Like, that hospital didn't happen. Would you come to our hospital in Afghanistan?
2: Wow.
17: And my wife and I had to sort through that, but eventually I did. And I went back three times to this hospital. And it's remarkable. So what Cure does is orthopedic surgery so kids can walk. Mm. Like, they're 15 years old, they can't walk. Now they can, thanks to Jesus. They get up and walk. They're told they're cursed, and that's why they have a disability. And the mom is always blamed. This is worldwide. Mm. Mom is blamed. You must have done something immoral, and that's why your daughter can't walk.
2: And then family members won't even want to marry into that family because of the curse.
17: Usually dad walks off. Because he's like, I didn't do this. You're cursed. This kid's cursed. I'm not going to be saddled with this. So the child thinks they're a curse. Well, they walk through the door at Cure. Mm-hmm. People have been running away screaming. They don't want to get the curse on them. Again, this is a worldwide phenomenon. I had no idea. Mm-hmm. When they walk through the door at Cure, the staff is instructed to run towards them, mm-hmm. grab that baby, say, oh, what a beautiful girl. They've never heard that before. Never. We do these surgeries for free. They can't believe that. They will come from hundreds of miles around. People don't talk about it, but I was so drawn to it because I was like, that sounds like Jesus to me. It's just one Cure hospital. There's a waiting list. This is the one in Ethiopia. We have a waiting list of 5,000 families with kids with disabilities just waiting to get surgeries.
18: Wow.
17: That's at one. And it's just a matter of funding it. So what I try to do is I use my radio platform and my books and whatnot to tell people about Cure. And we've seen some surgeons come on board who've learned about it from the show, or people that are go be nurses or to train people. But it's really, I've been to a lot of the hospitals now, but Sherry just took her first trip to Niger, which is a very tough West African nation to be in for your first foray. Mm-hmm. It's 99% Muslim, and we're there healing their kids in the name of Jesus and telling people about the gospel, and they let us do it because we're healing their kids.
18: Oh. Yeah.
2: Brant, is it dangerous for you guys to travel into these? I mean, Afghanistan.
17: It can be, yeah. In fact, Afghanistan, yeah. The guy I stayed with, Dr. Jerry Umanos out of Chicago, hilarious. You would love this guy. Mm-hmm. After I'd left 1 year, he was shot and killed in the parking lot at Cure by one of the guys who was supposed to be doing security. And he killed another doctor.
16: That was in Afghanistan.
17: Yeah, in Afghanistan. Yeah, so it is dangerous.
2: Yeah, so Sherry.
17: Well,
2: Brandt's like, hey, you should come.
17: Yeah. Well, it's a different environment.
16: Yeah, but he still was like, just go. And I was always fearful of international travel. Mm. And so in our job, people will say, hey, come see this mission, come see that mission. And one time someone said that to us, I don't know what mission was, and they said, it's Peru, we're going to go, and you have to go. And I said, I don't have a passport. And they were like, oh, okay, well, we'll get so-and-so to go. And that became my thing.
2: That was your excuse, kind of?
16: I don't have a passport. I just don't have a passport. So I actually didn't.
2: Yeah.
16: And for this trip, Brant was like, just go. It's life-changing. Just go. But the fear was the anxiety. I mean, if you travel like you guys have, Brant has, he was so sweet towards me because, and he said to me, I don't quite get what you're going through, but just keep taking each step, because the fear was debilitating to me. But I was determined to do it because we had raised money for Cure for how long?
17: Yeah, a long time. And,
16: yeah.
17: And I wanted her to see, like, it's an embassy of the kingdom of God.
16: Yeah,
17: I can't describe it. And I know her passion for the kingdom of God, but actually seeing this place of healing and joy
16: and
17: where people who feel cursed are told, you're not cursed. God loves you. He draws close to the brokenhearted. He knows your tears, Mom. He sees your daughter, and now she's going to dance. I wanted Sherry to say, I want everybody to see that, but especially somebody I'm working with every day, and we're talking about this. I'm like, this is the best expression of Jesus I've ever seen in my life.
2: Wow. Sherry, what were you afraid of?
16: I don't know. It was the unknown. It was the unknown, and I didn't know what to expect, and it just continued to overtake me. But when I got there, and I felt the joy of that place, the kids dancing, and and there's a story we told about three sisters who had brittle bone disease. And so, you know, they were constantly breaking their bones and couldn't walk. And we had told that story for so long. We had made a video about it. I talked about it on the radio and everything, not really putting together that it was this hospital. So the one day I'm in the ward and we're praying for the kids who are going to get surgery. And they said, hey, on the other side is where rehab happens and all that. And as I walk around the corner, I see one of the sisters walking towards me. They couldn't walk before. And I was like, is that one of the sisters? And they said, yeah. And then the other one came around walking. And to me, it was such like a Jesus biblical moment. Like, we had talked about these sisters. We had talked about healing. That's what that trip meant to me, is that I believe so much in the mission. But when I felt it and saw these little girls, and I didn't want to be the big blubbering lady from America. I just felt like I was crying all the time. I'm not a crier. I felt like I was crying all the time.
17: That's what happens.
3: The tears of joy.
16: It was tears of joy. It was tears of, God, I can't believe you let me intersect with this. God, these lives are changing. Healing is forever. They're learning about Jesus too. So that's, their lives are changing in that way. It's everything I talk about.
17: Yeah.
16: But I saw it.
17: Yeah.
16: And it's real. Like, it's tangible here now. And
17: so,
16: yeah.
17: It's like we use this language to describe it. Like, it's an advanced trailer of heaven.
3: Wow, what a great
17: it is.
3: Phrase.
17: That's what healing is. So this is why, like, when Jesus is doing his miracles, he's not doing random stuff, and like 70-some% are healing. Like, he's showing us the kingdom is here, where the lame will leap like deer, and the deaf will hear, and eyes will be open. Like, this is an advanced look. That's what healing is showing us, right? So we get to see a glimpse of it. But I think when we see the kingdom of God in action, even people who aren't believers, the reaction to it is goosebumps or crying.
2: Yeah.
17: Because you recognize something's deeply right. Almost you're nostalgic for heaven, even though you haven't been there yet. But you recognize, that's my home. So when you see these, and it happens every day. They did, Cure did like 20-some thousand surgeries last year.
3: Really?
16: Tell them you cry too.
17: I cry. Like, that's
2: who wouldn't?
16: Yeah.
17: I don't, because I'm a total rock. But I can see where a weaker person could.
2: But
17: no, just being
2: you.
17: In the OR.
2: Just, oh, you've been in an OR.
17: Oh, yeah. You stand there and they pray over the kids. It's just, you got a child who's been nothing but mocked. Maybe 8 years old, maybe 4, maybe 14, maybe 18. Lying on the table asleep. And their life is about to be changed. They're going to finally have their legs straightened or something. And the surgeons pray over them with the techs. And so you're all praying for this child. And then they go about their medical business of healing. And oftentimes they'll listen to worship music in there. I was in there for one neurosurgery on a baby in Uganda No, this was in Zambia at the time. And the surgeon's singing along with worship music as he's finishing up brain surgery. That's the best worship service I've ever been to.
16: Yeah.
17: If people associated the church with that,
2: yeah,
17: they'd have a pretty good idea what Jesus is like. Mm-hmm. It'd be pretty tough to walk away from that.
3: Yeah.
17: So that's what I'm, when people are writing their manifestos about why I'm leaving the faith or something, and I'm like, yeah, but you should come to Cure.
2: Yeah.
17: Mm-hmm. You should see that.
2: We had one of our sons, I think he's in his 20s, he went to Egypt with a ministry over there. And the same thing was happening where he met this family. They would have a party for the disabled.
17: Perfect.
2: He was sharing about a mom talking about, it makes me teary. The dad left and they had a son that had Downs and they kept him in the backyard with a leash on his neck like a dog. And he was chained in his backyard. The mom was ostracized. No one came to, no one talked to them because they were cursed. Mm-hmm. And so she heard about the party. Mm-hmm. She didn't know it was a Christian. She didn't know. She just thought, they want to have a party for my child? Mm-hmm. She's all alone. And so she takes her son and the same thing. They run. They laugh. They're like, this is your son? What a joy and a delight to meet him. Like, oh, it's such a mm-hmm. privilege to right. get to meet you. And the mom is like, where am I yeah. right now? Mm-hmm. They put hands on him. They mm-hmm. pray. They delight in him. They help meet needs. Our son came back like, what just happened?
17: Yeah. You saw the kingdom in actions. What happened?
2: Yes.
17: To the first or last and the last or first. And these people become VIPs.
2: Yes.
17: And you can also find out, too, which is striking in Niger or wherever. I mean, people will come from 1,000 miles away. They will spend their life savings on a one-way bus ticket mm-hmm. to get their kid to that hospital. Yeah. And then you can think, that's just like how they got to Jesus.
2: Yeah.
17: They would come from everywhere.
2: See, they'd open a hole in the ceiling.
17: Right.
3: Yeah.
17: And he honored that desperation.
2: Yeah.
3: Yeah.
17: So, but to me, it's like healing's not just another thing. Like we have all these things and, well, there's some good stuff here and some, yeah, it's another good thing. No. This is Jesus sent out his disciples to heal the sick and proclaim the kingdom. In Luke 9:2 is what it says. Like the idea to me is really encouraging a cure as a believer, because it's not just the surgeries where you kind of hope that they know that God loves them. Maybe they'll mm-hmm. ask. No, it's intentionally telling them and their families about the kingdom of God and explaining the gospel to the kids and the parents. So everybody who comes

0: And then they come to these strange Jesus people and they're loved like never before. It's not your fault. It costs zero. And now look, your boy can run. Like, to me, there's nothing else like that. Like your story from Egypt, there's one boy, like, just very common. He's running on all fours, 15 years old, and they called him the baboon in his own family because of his own bone issues. And he had someone find him on a mobile clinic from Cure in this remote village where they brought him in with a distant relative. He could not understand why people were talking to him. People are joyful and happy with me. Like, they're smiling at him. He didn't know how to relate to that. Well, he's now upright. And I saw the video not that long ago. He's on the therapy bars. He's standing up beaming. Beaming. It's like, not only, like, it's one thing to heal somebody, but to also say, your name, his name's Adam. Like, you're not the baboon. God knows who you are. Like, you have a name. Seeing that and coming from a background of religious stuff where I'm like, what in the world's going on here? Like, I needed to see Jesus at work. And this is the best example I've ever seen.
1: As a mom, have you ever lost your temper and thought, wow, how did that escalate so fast? Because mom anger usually isn't just about the spilled milk or sibling arguments. And that gets you angry. But there's often something deeper going on.
2: We have been there. And guess what? We've got a 5-session video series from author and mom of 4, Janelle Breitenstein. And let me tell you, she gets real. She gets real about her life and her anger and her own struggles with anger and what God has taught her through them. And let me tell you, you're going to discover practical tools, biblical encouragement, and you'll get insight into the fears and triggers fueling your reactions.
1: It's so good. So you can sign up today at familylife.com/momanger. Again, that's familylife.com/momanger. Sherry, you've got some nieces that you're really close to.
3: Yeah.
1: Did that make you want to allow those people that you love in your family to even see these kind of things?
3: I did. I made videos for them.
1: You did?
3: Every day, and I sent it back to them. And so they would watch them, and then they would respond, and then I would do another video, and I'd just go around. Like, they had this beautiful mural of animals painted for the playground, but all the animals have, like, a little disability. Mm-hmm. So, like, the little giraffe has a little crutch or something. And I thought, yeah, I want them to see this. Like, I want them to understand it. So I did do videos for them. And it's so funny because someone at Cure was doing a story and was asking me about what I went through and everything. And they were going to do a story about it. And they said, do you have any pictures, you know, of you with the kids and everything? And I said, sure, let me get back. And I have so many pictures, so many videos, none of me. And the lady said, you were so caught up with, and I was, with everything I was seeing, all the kids. I just have pictures of kids and kids dancing. At one point, there was a little party there. You know, some of them hadn't had their surgery yet, so they're in their wheelchair dancing and everything. And it was such a joyful party. I remember walking out of that room and starting to walk down the walkway, and I did a video with my nieces. And I said, I can't remember what I used to complain about in America. I don't know what I was complaining about. Whatever that was those kids. And the reason why that joy is there, because this place has given them a place of beauty that looks like Jesus.
1: Right. Hope.
3: And yes, hope and joy. And it was breathtaking. Any fear, anxiety that I had seemed ridiculous. It just in that moment, I thought, this is a place where Jesus is tangible. I can see him in their faces.
2: Get healed. Mm-hmm. Is there community after? Is there moms coming together? I mean, what happens after?
0: Yeah, the Cure tries to do an outreach with local churches and communities they're in. Sometimes it's really far away or something, but they still have developed networks for that.
2: Yeah.
0: So each hospital has pastoral staff for that purpose so that they get integrated. They also get sent home with materials about Jesus, coloring books and things for the kids, Bibles and whatnot to continue that relationship. The impact, though, there's been situations, not exaggerating here, this will remind you, like, at the New Testament, but somebody comes back into a village that they were like, your kid's cursed because you did something wrong. The faith healer here that said that's the case, couldn't heal you. Kid comes walking back in. And people are like, who did this?

0: Well, this Jesus loves us. They told us there's a God who loves us. And so we became Christians, and we've had entire villages get baptized as a result.
1: I bet.
0: Because their thing didn't work. But then they found healing through this. Well, what's real? To me, it's the sweetest thing. And I even can understand scripture better now, because like when they brought that blind guy to Jesus, they're like, is it his fault or his parents?
1: Yeah. Mm-hmm.
0: Because that's still going on.
1: Right.
0: It's like somebody did something wrong. That's why this happened. And then his response was that this happened so that God could be glorified.
2: Yeah.
0: So at these hospitals, or being able to be involved with it, helping fund it or whatever, like I get to be a part of glorifying God by taking these kids that couldn't walk and now can run and dance and play. Like, that's pretty cool.
2: It's really cool.
1: Now, is there something our listeners could do?
0: Oh, yeah. If you're a brain surgeon, please apply. Well, no, like cure.org, you can actually see the kids that are in the hospital, see their backstory. You're going to be blown away. Mm-hmm. But you can give to cover surgery. You can give on a monthly basis. It's a matter of funding. Mm-hmm. So I'm happy to tell people that. Again, like having 5,000 people on the waiting list, just a matter of funding it.
1: Now, can an average person do what Sherry did? Can they go and see?
0: Oh, yeah. Yeah. If you go to cure.org, you'll see you can go. Okay. When people say, like when stuff happens, tragedy happens, people are like, well, where's your God now?
1: Yeah.
0: I have an answer. Follow me in one of these hospitals. I'll show you where he is.
1: Yeah. Mm-hmm.
0: I will show you. Because these are people that are the rejected of their own, like not just poverty stricken, rejected by their own families and communities, locked away, finding new life and hope and joy. And it's brightly lit and it's beautiful colors and the people are wonderful and people don't want to leave.
2: I wish you guys were excited about this a little bit.
0: You know what? Anybody that goes becomes a raving lunatic.
3: Yeah, I definitely felt that.
1: I was just thinking, you know, where we started is I would say to a mom or a dad, take your son, take your daughter, who's a teenager, and change their perspective on all of life to one of these. Have the trip Sherry just had. Man, loved having Brant and Sherry on today. And again, Brant's book is called The Truth About Us, The Very Good News About How Very Bad We Are.
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4: 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There's hope for tomorrow, help for today, and a better day to come. There's help in this moment, an answer to prayer, and enough light to move forward safely. There's joy in each moment, a time to sing praise, and a God who deserves your honor. Be encouraged. There are answers to hard questions, a friend for everyone, a God who wants to be that friend for you, your family, those you love. You can be a lot of things, but choose today to be encouraged. He didn't leave you without help. He is with you now. The world is hard. The news is bad. The temptation to despair is real. But be encouraged. You are being introduced to the God who doesn't leave, abandon, or pretend He doesn't know you. The WLUJ Family of Stations.
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6: Hey, honey, I'd like to ask your opinion about something that I've really been struggling with. Now, the ears are open, the heart's open, you're on the right track. So when you say, put some meat on the bone here for us, those are the kinds of things you learn to say to your bride or to your groom.
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9: Faith Fellowship Church is at 102 West Jackson in Tennessee, Illinois. Sunday morning worship is at 10 a.m., Sunday evening worship at 6 p.m., and prayer meeting is Wednesday at 6 p.m. The phone number is 309-776-3786.
10: Two kinds of science. This is Ken Ham, whose ministry has produced the family-friendly Answers Bible curriculum. People usually think about science as what we can learn about the natural world with the scientific method. But there are two kinds of science. Observational science fits our definition of science very well. It's done in the present and is directly testable, observable, and repeatable. But historical science is very different. It deals with the past, so it isn't directly testable, observable, or repeatable. You can't practice a scientific method on the past. So your worldview determines how you'll interpret that evidence. With creation evolution, the problem isn't the evidence. It's the interpretation of the evidence in relation to the past.
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13: Hi, this is Chris. 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
14: Hey there, gang. This is Bart Rathbun. And you know what? We're just getting ready for a time of wonder, adventure, and excitement. Yous will love it. So would you like to join us? Then get ready, because you never know what can happen when you have an adventure in Odyssey.
15: Help the Electric Palace feed the hungry?
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0: with SRN News. I'm Keith Peters in Washington. Two justices of the Supreme Court appear before a House Appropriations Subcommittee, voicing their fears about threats to their safety. Amy Coney Barrett and Elena Kagan appeared on Capitol Hill today. Justice Barrett said the Supreme Court police expect a 38% jump in threats against the justices this year.
1: And those statistics sound abstract, but being on the receiving end of them is not. So I thought I would just share a little bit about how the threats have affected me and my family personally. They have required me to, my children, to think about and see things that children should not have to see or think about. One example is when threats to my life were particularly intense a few years ago around the time of the Dobbs leak.
0: Judges around the country have seen a rise in threats of violence and intimidation. Barrett's home was also targeted by a fake swatting call to police in May. The sister of the late South Carolina Senator Lindsey Graham has been sworn in to fill his seat just 3 days after his death.
2: Darlene Graham was appointed by South Carolina Governor Henry McMaster on Monday to fill the remaining months of her brother's term. She was sworn in at the Senate on Tuesday. A separate special election will be held next month to pick a new Republican nominee in the general election for Lindsey Graham's seat, as he had been seeking a fifth term this year. Darlene Graham will be the state's first female senator. She has not previously held public office. Bernie Bennett, Washington.
0: The House passed a bill Tuesday that would make daylight saving time permanent. Proponents, including the White House, argued the change would provide more daylight during the times that Americans are most active. The vote was 308-117. On Wall Street, the Dow up by 9 points. The NASDAQ rose 233. The S&P 500 advanced 28. This is SRN News. Abortion groups plan to flip Congress in November.
3: This month, Planned Parenthood announced millions in donations to try and elect Democrats in the midterms. Now, Reproductive Freedom for All has gone all in, promising $2 million to try and flip 9 Republican seats in the House of Representatives. That's on top of $23.5 million for an RFA nationwide campaign called My Body, My Ballot, designed to get out the vote for pro-abortion candidates everywhere. All House seats and one-third of the Senate is at stake. Michael Harrington reporting.
0: A new AP NORC poll finds American Jews are divided over whether protesting an event related to Israel is an act of prejudice against Jewish people generally. About 50% of Jewish adults say anti-Israel protests are not a form of anti-Semitism, but roughly 40% say they are. Two-thirds of Jewish adults think criticizing Israel for its military actions is not a form of anti-Semitism. This is...
4: Moms, we need to talk. Who told you that you weren't good enough? The PTA? The in-laws? The TV ads? Or was it you? Who said you have to volunteer at every school function and have straight-A students? What if loving your kids, giving them hugs and helping when they need it, still means you're enough? Who said you have to strive for a picture-perfect home? What if a happy home with puppies and popcorn is enough? And that nagging feeling that your impact on the world isn't big enough? Why do you need to cross the ocean to make an impact, when you can cross the street to check on an elderly neighbor? Or that new mom who you can see has the blues? You're offering help to the friend in need, your church or school, or a complete stranger at the grocery store. Mom, God sees you. He delights in you. You are enough. WLUJ.
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8: Welcome to Turning Point. Going through hardship is never enjoyable, but it's almost always beneficial. Today, Dr. David Jeremiah considers how that truth plays out in the life of Job, who learned firsthand how God can bring the greatest of blessings from the worst of circumstances. From the series, Making Sense of It All, here's David to introduce his message, When Trials Become Our Teacher.
9: Well, there's one man in the Bible whose trials surpass everybody else's. And that man, of course, is the man Job. And we're going to look at the second chapter of the book of Job today and draw some wonderful principles that help us understand what to do when trials become our teacher. We'll get there in just a moment. Hey, Turning Point has a magazine that we're very proud of because we know it's helping people in their walk with the Lord. It's meant to add value to your life. It's coordinated with the teaching that is on the air every day. And it's available to you just for the asking. If you're not getting the magazine now, when you write or call or however you get in touch with us, just say, please send me the magazine and you'll get the next copy that comes off the press. It's a beautiful presentation of biblical truth, devotional thoughts for every day, Monday through Friday, and one for the weekend, plus articles to help you in your walk with the Lord and information about the ministry of Turning Point around the world. It's a wonderful tool, and we want you to have it. 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Now let's get started with this discussion.